Summertime. Charlie Parker with Strings from a November 1949 recording. Originally on Mercury Records, this ensemble included Mitch Miller on oboe. Some of you may remember the TV show Sing Along with Mitch, hosted by Mitch Miller back from 1961 to 1964. It also included Ray Brown on bass and Buddy Rich on drums. Tomorrow will be the 106th birthday anniversary of the great saxophonist Charlie Parker, who changed the entire approach to the alto saxophone and helped create what would be called bebop. He was born in Kansas City, Kansas, August 29, 1920, and passed away March 12, 1955, at the age of 34. We will have more Charlie Parker later in this evening's show. We will also have birthday shout-outs to pianist, harpist Alice Coltrane, the great saxophonist Lester Young, and birthday shout-outs to the great multi-reed player Benny Maupin and bassist Peter Washington. We also have new releases from pianist Helen Sung and pianist singer Kelly Green. Let's get things going with a birthday anniversary shout-out to the great pianist Kenny Drew, who was born today in 1928 in New York City and passed away in 1993 at the age of 64 in Copenhagen, Denmark. Today would have been his 98th birthday. We will hear first the tune Come Rain or Come Shine, followed by the tune Love Letters, and finally the tune Yesterdays.

Yesterday's from pianist Kenny Drew from a 1953 Blue Note Records release titled New Faces, New Sounds, with Kenny Drew piano, Art Blakey drums, and Curly Russell bass. Before that was the tune Love Letters, again pianist Kenny Drew from a 1974 Steeplechase Records release titled Dark Beauty. This was recorded in Copenhagen with Neil Henning Oystedt Pedersen on bass and Albert Tootie Heath on drums. We began with Kenny Drew and the tune Come Rain, Come Shine from a 1956 Riverside Records release titled Kenny Drew Trio, with Paul Chambers on bass and Philly Joe Jones on drums. Today is the 98th birthday anniversary of the great pianist Kenny Drew, who was born in 1928 in New York City and passed away 1993 at the age of 64 in Copenhagen, Denmark. Avery Sharp on Jazz a la Mode on NEPM. Jazz a la Mode on NEPM is funded by WFCR's partners, Amherst, Hampshire, Mount Holyoke, and Smith Colleges, and the University of Massachusetts Amherst, and Kuhn Riddle Architects and Designers, with a focus on commercial, residential, and educational clients, continuing their commitment to sustainability, community, and good design. 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Let's continue with a new release from pianist Kelly Green with her tune, Tongue Twister, followed by the Wayne Shorter tune, Beauty and the Beast, as interpreted by drummer Mike Clark. This is another new release as well. Then finally, the tune As Far as the Eye Can See, a new release from pianist Joey Alexander.

As Far as the Eye Can See. A new release from pianist Joey Alexander on Mac Avenue Records, a CD titled Celestial Keeper. Before that was Beauty and the Beast, the Wayne Shorter tune as interpreted by drummer Mike Clark, with a new release on Wide Hive Records. Kuon Ganjo, Time Without Beginning. With drummer Mike Clark, you have Eddie Henderson on trumpet, Essiet Okan Essiet on bass, Craig Handy on tenor saxophone, and Patrice Russian on piano. We began with the tune Tongue Twister, a new release from pianist, singer-composer Kelly Green on Green Soul Studios and La Reverse record label. The recording titled Eat Your Greens. Avery Sharp on Jazz a la Mode on NEPM. I want to remind you that we have great music coming up tomorrow with Kari and Jury and Jazz Safari at 8 p.m. And remind you that Jazz a la Mode is on every weeknight at 8 p.m. starting Mondays and Wednesdays, hosted by the founder of Jazz a la Mode some 40 plus years ago, Tom Reaney. Tuesdays with host Bex Taylor, Thursdays with host Peter Sokolowski, and Fridays with yours truly, Avery Sharp. Next, birthday shout-out to the great saxophonist Charlie Parker.

Laura, Charlie Parker with Strings from a July 1950 Mercury Records recording. Before that was the Charlie Parker classic tune, Confirmation, originally written by Parker in 1945. And we began with Charlie Parker playing the Dizzy Gillespie tune, Bebop. Tomorrow will be the 106th birthday anniversary of the great saxophonist who changed the entire approach to the alto saxophone and helped create the music that would be called bebop. He was born in Kansas City, Kansas, August 29, 1920, and passed away March 12, 1955, at the age of 34. Avery Sharp on Jazz a la Mode at 88.5 NEPM, WFCR FM, and HD Amherst, and WNNZ 640 AM Westfield, and at nepm.org.

Isotope. The Joe Henderson tune, as interpreted by pianist Rini Rosnes, from a 2008 release titled Black Narcissus, with Lewis Nash on drums and Peter Washington on bass. Today is the birthday of the great bassist Peter Washington from Los Angeles, California, born in 1964. He is on scores of recordings as a sideman. Before that was the tune Barbara Song, from a new release from vocalist Cecile McLaurin-Salvant on Nonesuch Records release titled With Every Breath I Take. Today's the 37th birthday of the vocalist born in Miami, Florida. We began with pianist harpist Alice Coltrane with her tune Journey in Satchidananda, from a 1971 Impulse Records recording by the same name, with Alice Coltrane on harp on this particular cut, and it also features Pharoah Sanders on soprano saxophone. Yesterday was the 89th birthday anniversary of the great pianist, harpist, composer born Alice Lucille McLeod, 1937 in Detroit, Michigan, and passed away in January 2007 at the age of 69. She was the wife and piano player of saxophone great John Coltrane. Avery Sharp on Jazz a la Mode on NEPM. 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

Wayne's World. A new release from pianist Helen Sung. The tune is dedicated to saxophone composer Wayne Shorter. This is from her recording on Sunnyside Records titled Helen Sung Big Band Oracles. Before that was the tune Escondido from multi-reed player Benny Maupin from a 2008 cryptogrammophone release titled Early Reflections. This was recorded in Poland, and Maupin plays bass clarinet on this tune. Tomorrow is the 89th birthday of the great reed player born in Detroit in 1940 and known for his long association with Herbie Hancock and recording with such greats as Miles Davis, Horace Silver, and Chick Corea. And we began with the tune Back Home Again in Indiana from the great Lester Young and Oscar Peterson from a 1954 No Graham Records release titled Lester Young with the Oscar Peterson Trio, with Lester Young tenor saxophone, Oscar Peterson piano, Barney Kessel a guitar, Ray Brown double bass, and J.C. Hurd on drums. Yesterday was the 117th birthday anniversary of the great tenor player born Lester Willis Young in Woodville, Mississippi, and passed away March 1959 at the age of 49 in New York City. He is known for his work with Count Basie and Billie Holiday and had a tremendous influence on saxophonists who followed him. He was given the nickname Prez, short for President of the Saxophone. Avery Sharp on Jazz a la Mode. Later, immediately following Jazz a la Mode, stay tuned for Jazz Night in America with your host, Christian McBride. This week, a spotlight on three vocalists carving out sounds of their own. Mia Simonés weaves bilingual bossa-tinged songwriting rooted in her Japanese-American upbringing. Candice Hoyes channels memory, motherhood, and black musical lineage into richly composed genre blurring original music. And pianist vocalist Kelly Green pairing a standards rooted vocal style with modern harmonic language.

0: And he finally put out a book called Philly Drums.
1: Right.
0: So I get calls from guys around New York saying, hey, do you have copies of the book? Because it's out of print. I knew how to play that book just right, because a lot of guys still play it wrong because they don't know.
1: Uh-huh.
0: But I got it from the horse's mouth.
1: You're going to want to stay tuned right where you are, because we're going deep on the Temptations when Jazz Night in America continues. I'm Christian McBride.
2: 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And the estate of Joan B. Kroc, whose bequest serves as an enduring investment in the future of public radio, and seeks to help NPR produce programming that meets the highest standard of public service in journalism and cultural expression. 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

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Mel is on stage with his B3 organ group, Dan Balmer on guitar, Renato Caranto on tenor saxophone, and Louis Payne on organ. They launch into a medley of tunes, and if you listen closely, you can hear Mel throwing the band cues for what song to go to next, like a quarterback calling plays. They kick it off with Miles Davis's up-tempo classic, Miles.

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0: And that was Martin Bernard with the Haitian musician Wesley. With me in the studio is Julie Norman, who's Professor of Politics and International Relations at University College London, and Chris Sabatini, Director of the Latin American Programme at Chatham House, which I think has been doing some work on Haiti.
1: Yeah, we just completed a poll of 1,300 Haitians in Haiti in person. And what we're trying to look at is what do Haitians want in the current crisis? The international community often talks about, you know, we need this

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Another beautiful Dolly Parton song ending that conversation between country singers Karin Rissi and Tatiana. I'm Priya Rai and you're listening to BBC Conversations from the BBC World Service. Tributes to Dolly Parton have included messages from Miley Cyrus, Taylor Swift, Beyoncé, Paul McCartney, and even Eminem conversation between country singers Karin Rissi and Tatiana. I'm Priya Rai and you're listening to BBC Conversations from the BBC World Service. Tributes to Dolly Parton have included messages from Miley Cyrus, Taylor Swift,

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1: NPR's Adrian Florido knows Puerto Rico. 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
1: The Wiggles have a new tour, the Tree of Wisdom Spectacular. Do you hope that this tour can help children look up from their screens and discover more joy in the world?
2: 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When we do a show and we go out, we want parents and children to have a memory that'll be with them forever. You know, like, we encourage the children at the show to get up and have a dance, make lots of noise. A lot of the parents spend most of the show looking at their children, enjoying the show, smiling, grinning from ear to ear.
1: Thank you so much for being with us.
2: Oh, mate, thank you so much for having me. God bless everyone.
1: Lou Wiggle. Anthony Field. Of the Wiggles. Their new album is called Sparkle, the Circle of Lights, and their tour is the Tree of Wisdom Spectacular. Roy! This is Weekend Edition from NPR News. I'm Scott Simon.
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5: I'm Windsor Johnston with these headlines. Emergency teams are working around the clock searching for survivors 3 days after catastrophic flooding along the Nepal-China border. More than 600 people have died and thousands of others are missing. The Trump administration says no final decision has been made on a proposed land swap involving part of Yosemite National Park. The exchange could allow a private developer to build a shortcut from property it owns to the park's main attractions. Similar proposals have been debated for years. Jurors in the murder trial of Lindsey Clancy will resume deliberations Monday after ending a second day without a verdict. The former nurse is on trial for killing her three young children in 2023. I'm Windsor Johnston, NPR News in Washington.
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0: This is Weekend Edition from NPR News. I'm Scott Simon. A miserable heat dome is over the south and southwest this weekend. Temperatures creeping towards 120 degrees. Cities under the dome are especially hot with all those cars and asphalt and air conditioners. Brian Stone runs the Urban Climate Lab at Georgia Tech, and he's been studying how U.S. cities need to adapt as the climate warms. Mr. Stone, thanks so much for being with us.
7: Great to be with you, Scott. Thanks so much.
0: Humans, at least right now, can cool ourselves down from most temperatures, but is there a hot that's too hot?
7: There's definitely a hot that is too hot. It's a combination of both temperature and humidity. And so we measure this with something called wet bulb temperature at a combination of about 100 degrees and 60% relative humidity. That's the point where we lose the ability to cool ourselves by sweating, and that becomes obviously a very dangerous condition for us.
0: Oh, mercy. What happens to cities in the 100 degree and 60% humidity range?
7: The good news for now is that it really doesn't happen often in the United States. We've looked in the Urban Climate Lab at Georgia Tech at large cities across the U.S. over about the last 20 years. Only a single city has hit a combination of temperature and humidity that crosses this threshold. It's not surprising that's Phoenix, actually. But there are many cities that are getting very close.
0: When a city gets too hot, what happens?
7: Yeah, it's an extreme risk for U.S. cities. We can actually point to places in other parts of the world, like the Persian Gulf, where this critical threshold is regularly surpassed. I actually looked a moment ago, and Doha in Qatar today is exceeding this threshold. It would be unsafe to go outside in Doha at this moment. Even a young, healthy person would get a fever if they went outside for more than, say, an hour right now. In these kinds of environments, you see the population has largely retreated inside for extensive portions of the year. And once we cross these thresholds, outdoor labor, garbage collection, athletic events, construction, all of this will have to cease. And so the threat is very substantial to us, and our timetable is not long.
0: I have to ask, what cities may be especially at risk? You mentioned Phoenix.
7: Other large cities that are getting close, Chicago, Tampa, very close, Houston. There are 6, 7, 8 cities that really may cross this threshold in the next couple years.
0: Atlanta, where you are?
7: Atlanta is fortunate to be at a relatively high elevation. We're at about 1,000 feet. Mm-hmm. We do have high humidity, but our temperatures rarely get to 100 degrees. And so we're not quite at the threshold, but like all cities, we are continuing to warm. And so, yeah, even in Atlanta, we will reach this threshold eventually.
0: I understand that your city of Atlanta just passed a cool roof ordinance. All new and replacement roofs have to be made of reflective and energy efficient materials. What can this do?
7: Yeah, this is really exciting for Atlanta. We have had cool roofing ordinances in many cities around the U.S., but typically they only focus on flat commercial industrial roofs. So really every roof in the city of Atlanta must meet this new standard. And that's going to both cool off the building and reduce the amount of energy that's needed to cool the building inside, but it will also cool off the air around the building.
0: I know as a abiding Chicagoan that trees are considered important too, aren't they?
7: Yeah, well, trees are critically important. Atlanta also is distinguished in the sense that we have a really extensive legacy canopy. And so Atlanta's got about a 45, 46% tree canopy. And that's pretty much the best in the country for a major city. But it is getting whittled down over time. As we develop, we are each year losing more trees than we're planting.
0: Why are we losing more trees than we're planting?
7: Atlanta is a growing city, so we are losing trees to development. Much of our legacy canopy is quite old, and so, you know, trees get diseased and they get stressed by the increasing temperatures. And so we really have to be, I think, more creative and just frankly more aggressive in our programs to not just protect the trees we have, but to expand the tree canopy.
0: But of course, to point out the obvious, trees take decades, don't they?
7: They do take decades. It's fair to say that cool roofing ordinance also takes decades and that we have to wait to replace all of these existing roofs. Both of these strategies are long-term strategies. So we really need different kinds of policies and programs to complement a tree ordinance to be every year expanding the tree canopy beyond what we're losing each year.
0: Are there any particular cities that are making progress when it comes to planting trees?
7: New York, you know, rather famously planted 1 million trees. They gave themselves 10 years to do it, and they did it in about 7 to 8 years. And today, you know, in the city of Atlanta, in our downtown district, we have about a 9% tree canopy cover. Manhattan, which is a much more dense environment, has a 21% tree canopy cover. And so it is possible to have extensive tree canopy, even in your most dense urban districts. But we have to understand tree canopy to be infrastructure. It requires real investment and a dedicated ongoing effort over time.
0: Brian Stone runs the Urban Climate Lab at Georgia Tech in Atlanta. Thanks so much for being with us.
7: My total pleasure. Thank you.
0: The Broadway show Oh Mary has rotated several lead actors in the untrue story of an alcoholic Mary Todd Lincoln with her dreams of being in cabaret. Oh Mary, how do they decide who gets to play you?
8: It's about really bringing someone's entire being and putting it into the role and letting that inform the being that is Mary.
0: That conversation later today on All Things Considered on your radio, phone, or smart speaker. Dollywood, theme park in Pigeon Forge, Tennessee, that pays homage to Dolly Parton, remained open this week following her death on Tuesday. Jackie Sieber of WUOT and the Appalachia Mid-South Newsroom asked visitors there what they'll remember about the 80-year-old musician and philanthropist.
9: The rides are open at Dollywood, and visitors venture into the gift shops. That includes Angela Henson. She's wearing pink shoes, pink pants, and a pink shirt, all decorated with shiny rhinestones. It's her way of remembering the country icon.
10: She loved to outshine and outsparkle everybody. And, you know, that's why I wear what I wear a lot, because I like to bring happiness to people that sees me sparkle.
9: Across the park are pink memorial signs to Dolly Parton. They feature her iconic quote, "I will always love you." One of those signs is in front of a replica of her childhood home, a two-room cabin. Russ Mathewson sits on a bench nearby.
11: I've always said that when something happened to Dolly, the flags would be flown half-staff because she has done so much for this state.
9: That includes her Imagination Library, a program that offers free books to children. Jeff Kramer says his daughter gets them.
12: How she knows Dolly is as the person who sends her a book every single month that she enjoys reading.
9: Dolly Parton's charitable efforts and her advocacy inspired people, like 16-year-old Kylie Harris, who's here for her birthday.
13: She's helped me to be more of an activist for groups of certain people, like the LGBTQ community. She's an activist for them.
14: In celebration of our dreamer in chief, we ask that you join us for a moment of silence.
9: At noon, the park holds a moment of silence for Dolly Parton. Visitors bow their heads, some wipe away tears. Then, a piano version of 9 to 5 plays softly in the background. Lori Banther sits on a curb, tears in her eyes. She wears a Dolly hat and a Dollywood shirt.
15: She made a difference, not just with her money, but with the way she lived her life and the kindness that she showed everybody.
9: At Dollywood, where the goal is to entertain and lift people's spirits, Dolly Parton will always be center stage. For NPR News, I'm Jackie Sieber in Sevierville, Tennessee.
0: The new Lithuanian film, How to Divorce During the War, reminds us once again how, to borrow a line from Casablanca, the problems of three people don't amount to a hill of beans in this crazy world. In Vilnius 2022, Maria and Vitas agree to a divorce, then Russia invades Ukraine the very next morning. Their decision to separate gets all caught up in world events as Vitas, a struggling filmmaker and stay-at-home father to their daughter, Duvil, has to move back with his parents, and Maria, a successful marketing executive, takes up with a woman from her workplace and welcomes a refugee Ukrainian family to their apartment. How to Divorce During the War is Lithuania's entry for the Academy Awards. It is directed by Andrius Blaževičius, who joins us now from our studios in New York. Thanks so much for being with us.
16: Thank you. Thank you for inviting.
0: What came first in the idea for this film, the divorce or the war?
16: First, it was a divorce because this topic is very relevant to many, many people. But still, it wasn't somehow enough for me. I wanted to find something more because it wasn't just enough for me to talk just about the divorce. And when war started in Ukraine, it was a very, very shocking thing for Lithuania, which was occupied for 50 years by Russia. So, you know, we have this very sensitive feelings towards this Russian regime. And that war, it really shook all of the country. Like, I know people who were getting panic attacks, who were leaving the country because they were afraid that we will be next. And the theme of divorce and this war, which, you know, make huge divisions in society. So somehow this connection between this separation and division in a family and division in a society, it connected like really, really beautifully.
0: What sets off the separation between Maria and Vitas? It doesn't seem anything serious, although Maria says to him, "You're just a housewife now."
16: I was really interested in this topic of gender roles in a family, what, you know, men should do, what women should do, and because still Lithuania has some kind of this patriarchalic tradition in a family. Of course, in the younger generation, it's not that strong, but still, you know, you can see that there is a conflict because, you know, Maria, she earns money for a family. She's the one who, like, the leader of the family, basically.
0: And she keeps letting him know, yeah.
16: Oh, yeah, yeah, and she keeps, yeah, exactly. And then for him, who's, like, not working for 8 years and basically, you know, takes care of a daughter and takes care of the house, of that beautiful apartment they live in, it's struggled. For him, you know, because, you know, he still wants to give something more to the family as a man, this traditional man. So this dynamic of the gender roles in the family is really tricky, I think, at the moment, and not just in Lithuania.
0: Vitas does seem to get a sense of purpose, and he joins other Lithuanian artists in mounting demonstrations against Russia's invasion. Is it irreverent to ask, what is a bunch of artists slathering their bodies with red paint really do for Ukraine?
16: I think that it's very good that people are, you know, they have their opinion and they protest. They try to pay attention to the problems. And the thing is that in Lithuania, this kind of the protests, they were really happening, especially in the first year of the war. But this is the thing that, you know, I have no idea if it helped in a way, but like in this film, this character Vitas, he just becomes, because of that, he becomes, you know, famous again, relevant again, and he finds purpose for himself. But for him, I think the most important thing that he's giving interviews after that, and he's basically using that for himself. And I found it that, you know, there are many, many these kind of examples in my country, which I found very hypocritical. And there were like people who were building their brand because of this kind of a thing, because of the war, or even there were companies who were advertising themselves. You know, they were like, there were posters in a city, like the company, blah, blah, blah, you know, and we support Ukraine. And it was, I don't know, I found it really somehow tricky.
0: Yeah. What does that have to do with selling people nails or peanut butter, you mean?
16: Yeah, exactly. Exactly. You could do that, I think, in a much more subtle way.
0: Meanwhile, Vitas moves back in with his parents. They have a different view of the war, don't they?
16: Oh, yeah. And this is very, you know, quite common thing for older generation, if to be honest, in Lithuania. I mean, like percentage-wise, there are not that many people who support Putin's regime in Lithuania. Like, really, there are not. So the thing is that the older people in Lithuania, because they grew up in Soviet times and the Russian language was mandatory, everybody had to speak Russian language. So, you know, they know Russian language, but they don't know English language. So what happens that older people, very often, they watch Russian media, they consume Russian content, and younger people, they don't speak Russian, most of them, they speak English, so they consume English content. So this is a thing, and this is a, you know, very, again, it's a conflict, conflicts in society and conflict in a film, very important one.
0: Does the war, more or less next door, subtly or not so subtly, make each of the characters see their own lives a little differently?
16: Oh, yeah. I think this is one of the most important things, is that, you know, this hell of conformism and the way you're imagining who you are, like you're imagining your values. And then, especially in Maria's case, she collapses, you know, it's a hell for her, you know, what she goes through, what she understands about herself. And in a way, I think it's very positive for her, because she gives up in a way, but I think from this point she can grow, you know, she started to reflect herself, what she really is, who she really, you know, what's her real value. And even if they are not right, I think if you realize that, then you can, you know, work with that. And the same with Vitas, you know, thanks to the war, he became relevant, he became important. And it helped him to pave the way back to his home, which he really loves.
0: Yeah. Andrus Blajavicius and his new film is How to Divorce During the War. It's in select theaters now. Thank you so much for being with us.
16: Thank you so much. It was a great pleasure.
0: This is Weekend Edition from NPR News. I'm Scott Simon.
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18: What would you build on a piece of land when all the normal rules go out the window?
19: According to the government, when you're on reserve, you're not obliged to follow all the same regulations. So we can do different things, build higher, build differently.
18: I'm Jeff Guo, and today on Planet Money, we follow the Squamish Nation's journey from the reclamation of their land to the daring project they decided to build on it.
20: And I'm Guy Raz. Today, Che Huang, the co-founder of the online retail site Boxed, joins me to take questions from two early-stage entrepreneurs. And he reflects on the rocky history of his business and how he thinks about it today.
21: Yeah, it's been a wild, traumatic, I would say, decade. But if we had a time machine and we traveled back to my parents' garage, I would say, sign me up now.
20: It's an hour of economics and innovation on how I built this.
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5: Live from NPR News in Washington, I'm Windsor Johnston. Search and rescue operations are in their fourth day after catastrophic flooding along the Nepal-China border. Helicopters are working to rescue people who are stranded in some of the hardest hit areas after poor weather temporarily grounded flights. Ajana Raja and her husband are from Northern California. They were on one of the buses at a border checkpoint in Nepal when the rushing water, ice, mud and debris swept through the area.
22: It just came like a roar. It sucked a bunch of buses, SUVs, people, the base camp, everything.
5: Crews are also digging through several feet of mud at a hydropower project where people are believed trapped inside a tunnel. The death toll in Nepal stands at more than 600, with nearly 3,000 others still missing, including about 90 Americans. Congressional Democrats are preparing for the possibility that President Trump could try to undermine November's elections by claiming fraud or interfering in the voting process. A task force of lawmakers, staff, and outside experts is preparing for potential efforts to disrupt the midterms. NPR's Eric McDaniel reports.
23: The goal is simple. Here's Senator Lisa Blunt Rochester, Democrat of Delaware.
24: Our goal is to protect this election before the election happens, during the election, and after the election.
23: Members have already played a central role in challenging administration efforts to obtain state voter rolls and limit mail-in voting. Senate task force staff have also prepared a list of roughly 100 possible threats, including the prospect of a national election emergency declaration from the White House and the presence of federal troops at polling locations. A Homeland Security official told NPR ICE agents would not be dispatched to the polls and the administration wouldn't engage in what they described as hypotheticals. Eric McDaniel, NPR News, Washington.
5: The Department of Homeland Security has detained far-right British political commentator Milo Yiannopoulos. Brooke Thorington from member station WWNO reports ICE officers arrested him this week at New Orleans International Airport.
25: Immigration officials accused Yiannopoulos of overstaying after entering the U.S. legally in May 2019. They say an immigration judge issued a final order of removal July 22nd after Yiannopoulos failed to show for his hearing. Yiannopoulos rose to fame in the early 2010s as an incendiary conservative writer. He has been an outspoken supporter of immigration enforcement. The former associate of the rapper Ye, formerly known as Kanye West, was arrested ahead of Ye's Friday concert at the Superdome. His arrest comes amid an increase in immigration detentions as part of President Trump's crackdown. For NPR News, I'm Brooke Thorington in New Orleans.
5: This is NPR News. The world's top cardiovascular health groups have agreed to issue new global guidance on heart attack symptoms in an attempt to end the misdiagnosis of women. Vicky Barker reports from London.
1: Heart attacks in women are often missed because the symptoms, which can include nausea, dizziness, and breathlessness, and their causes, can present differently than in men. British cardiologist Nick Mills helped draft the new guidelines. He told the BBC,
2: "We now recognize that all different acute causes of a heart attack are equally important, including those that occur more commonly in women, and not just those that are caused by cholesterol and clots in the arteries."
1: The new guidelines upgrade the three types of heart attacks that are up to 10 times more common in women, ensuring women get fast-tracked for crucial diagnostic tests and, where necessary, intervention. For NPR News, I'm Vicky Barker in London.
5: The Grand Ole Opry will honor Dolly Parton tonight with a special tribute celebrating her life and music. Most of the artists taking the stage will perform one of Parton's songs. The country icon first performed at the Opry when she was just 13 and became an official member in 1969. A portion of ticket sales from tonight's show will benefit Parton's Imagination Library, which has provided more than 300 million free books to children. Dolly Parton died this week at the age of 80. I'm Windsor Johnston, and you're listening to NPR News from Washington.
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7: When Marcus was having trouble breathing, a doctor gave him a lung test. 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
18: A few weeks ago, reporter Alex Mayasi and I headed to Canada to meet a leader of a small nation.
27: There's dinner.
18: The geese?
27: Yeah, well, that's dark meat, man.
18: This is Gilbert Jacob. Everyone calls him Chief Gibby. He used to be one of the leaders of the Squamish Nation, a nation of around 5,000 indigenous people living in the Pacific Northwest. We met him in this charming little neighborhood full of single family homes. There was a big open park nearby. Now, the land that we were standing on used to be a Squamish village. It was called Sinak. Chief Gibby's ancestors once lived here back in the 1800s.
27: This was one of the most bountiful areas in all of the coast. We had elk, we had moose, you know, we had killer whales, we had seals, sea lions, you know, we had catch lots of different fish out here. You know?
18: And then what happened?
27: Then the white people came.
18: Government officials from British Columbia in 1913 came and took the land. They forced the Squamish to leave and destroyed the village.
27: They didn't even give them time to go and take their belongings. They put our people on a barge. And when they were going out there, they turned around and they'd set this whole place ablaze. They burned everything, all our people's belongings.
18: The whole village.
27: They didn't want us to come back.
18: Because the land that Sinak was sitting on, it was right next to a fast-growing seaport. A seaport that would eventually become a major city, Vancouver. Over the decades, the land where Chief Gibby's great-grandparents used to hunt and fish was turned into streets, houses and apartments, government buildings, a park, a wharf, a marina. But the Squamish kept fighting for Sinak. In 1977, the Squamish Nation sued the Canadian government. The legal battle took decades, and in 2003, they were able to get some of this land back, about 10 and a half acres.
27: I was ecstatic, you know. This place, we never doubted it, belonged to our people.
18: The location of those 10 and a half acres was incredible.
0: We were standing right next to it. It's so close to downtown Vancouver. This was the biggest economic opportunity in the history of the Squamish Nation.
27: When we got it back, I brought my whole team together. I said, we got a plan.
0: The land they got back was a prime piece of real estate in one of the most expensive cities in the world. And now they had to decide, what were they going to do with it? Hello and welcome to Planet Money. I'm Alex Mayasi.
18: And I'm Jeff Guo. In most cities in North America, regulations put limits on how high or how quickly you can build. But Sanaa is the sovereign territory of the Squamish Nation. They are not bound by these regulations. They can build in a way that almost no one else can.
0: Today on the show, we follow the Squamish Nation as they live a kind of economic experiment. What would you build on a piece of land when all the normal rules go out the window?
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0: Chief Gibby and the Squamish Nation had this once-in-a-generation opportunity. In 2003, they'd gotten back those 10.5 acres of undeveloped land, about the size of a large football stadium, in the middle of Vancouver.
18: And right away, Chief Gibby knew what he wanted.
27: I sat down with the whole consulting team. And I said, this is our first opportunity, my people's first opportunity to get into development. This has to be a signature project.
0: And Chief Gibby wanted their signature project to make money. After decades of being displaced, generations of Squamish had struggled. Growing up in the 1950s, when Chief Gibby was a young kid, he didn't have plumbing, didn't have running water. And since then, it had been hard for many Squamish people to catch up economically.
18: So Chief Gibby's dream was to turn these 10.5 acres into a dependable money-making machine.
27: Thought, I want to do an ATM, that's what I call these. Plug the card in every end of the month, the money comes out. Pay the bills, you know.
0: In the U.S., some native tribes might choose to build casinos. But in this case, Chief Gibby and his team were looking at a piece of land in the middle of a major city. They realized the best use of land was rental apartments.
27: A lot of young people like you guys, you know, they can't afford to buy anything around here. Too expensive. So my view is always, let's house them.
18: So, as Chief Gibby remembers it, this is the plan the team came up with. They would build a few mid-rise apartment buildings. They'd be like a dozen stories tall, with a total of maybe 1,500 units. So, a fairly typical, modest-sized development.
0: And then Chief Gibby and his team had to sell the idea to the entire Squamish Nation. They shared the proposal in bulletins and newsletters, and people debated the merits and drawbacks at family and community meetings.
18: Wilson Williams remembers those conversations. He was in his early 20s at the time.
9: Wilson Williams is my English name. Swelkton's my ancestral name I carry on behalf of my father's side of my Squamish Nation ancestry.
0: Wilson's great-grandfather lived in Sanaa in the early 1900s. He was one of the people driven off the land. And at the time, when they were discussing Chief Gibby's plan, Wilson found himself thinking a lot about this one phrase, this saying that he'd often heard a Squamish elder repeat, about their responsibility to future generations.
9: We got to start planning 7 generations ahead.
11: Plan for 7 generations. What did that mean to you when you heard it?
9: I had to go ask my mom, honestly.
18: So this is the idea that you should be stewards of the land so that it can keep providing for your children and your children's children and, you know, your children's children's children. It's a kind of popular idea in a lot of indigenous cultures.
0: Wilson says he learned about it as a Squamish teaching to ensure the health and wealth of the next generations.
9: We got to be prepared for the unborn children that are coming and make sure their survival and that they don't have to deal with what we've had to.
18: This idea about providing for the future made Wilson think twice about Chief Gibby's proposal.
9: And I was like, okay, this is it. How is it going to give us generations of wealth? And that wasn't justified enough to me, even as a young person.
0: To Wilson, Chief Gibby's plan had 2 problems. First, these buildings just felt like your standard generic apartment complex. They didn't really feel Squamish.
9: Sanaa was the place of beauty. And that beauty wasn't presented in this proposal.
18: And the second problem was that the whole plan also seemed kind of small. Like, a few mid-rise buildings weren't going to bring in the kind of profit that would change the future of the Squamish Nation.
0: And as a self-governing nation, they were in this unique position to build kind of anything they wanted on this land, which is extremely unusual.
18: Yeah, in Vancouver, like in most cities in North America, there are zoning laws that limit what you're allowed to build on any given piece of land. At the time, more than half the land in Vancouver was restricted to single-family homes. There were also laws regulating lot sizes and requiring a minimum number of parking spaces, all of which make it hard to build dense neighborhoods.
0: But the Squamish Nation don't have to follow those laws. Vancouver's zoning laws do not apply on Squamish land.
9: So according to the government, when you're on reserve, you're not obliged to follow all the same regulations. So we can do different things, build higher, build differently, not abiding by the same bylaws and stuff.
18: Wilson felt that putting mid-rise apartments on this land would be squandering a huge opportunity. And he was not alone. In the end, those initial plans never moved forward.
0: So for many years, the land sits there, vacant. Eventually, Chief Gibby retires. And in 2013, Wilson Williams gets elected to the Squamish Council.
9: When I got on council 12 years ago, my late father-in-law, Byron Joseph, he said, "Oh, we need to get you some silver." And I was like, "Oh, okay." Like, just thinking that.
12: Dressed for the role.
9: Yeah, that's what I thought he meant. That's what I thought he meant, but it wasn't. He's like, "No, part of our teachings, when you wear silver, it deflects bad energy away from you."
0: So Wilson got some silver jewelry and stepped into his role as one of the leaders of the Squamish Nation. He was part of a new generation trying to come up with a plan for this 10.5 acres.
18: By then, Vancouver had become one of the most expensive cities in the world. Rents had gone bonkers. And that's because Vancouver is surrounded by water. So to build more housing, the city had to build up. But they couldn't build up because of all the zoning laws.
0: And this is not just a Vancouver problem. Economists almost universally agree that restrictive zoning laws are one of the main reasons rents are so high in cities like New York, Los Angeles, and San Francisco.
18: In Vancouver, those laws were contributing to a housing crisis.
11: Was the housing crisis and really high rents in Vancouver an opportunity, in a way, for the Squamish Nation?
9: Yeah, it was. A true opportunity.
18: Wilson and the council worked with a developer on a new plan. Instead of a few mid-rise apartment buildings, they would build skyscrapers. 11 of them. The tallest would be about 60 stories. This would be a mega project that would add around 6,000 new apartments to the city. Most of them would be available to anyone in the public. They'd be luxury units with market rate rents. But there would also be some subsidized apartments for members of the Squamish Nation.
0: This new plan would make Sanok one of the densest uses of land in Vancouver. It would also include shops, restaurants, and parks. And there'd be artwork and design by Squamish artists. So the Squamish Nation put it to a vote. In 2019, they set up two polling stations, one in the city of Vancouver and one just outside, like an hour away. And when the ballots were counted,
13: the Squamish Nation is very happy to announce that the Squamish people have given us a resounding mandate to move forward on the Sanok development.
9: So really, the evolution from that first proposal to now, that was music to the ears of our people.
0: The announcement was big news in Vancouver. The Squamish were about to permanently make over the city skyline.
18: And that is when the nasty letters started coming in.
0: The Squamish Nation had decided 6 years ago to build huge towers on their 10.5 acres of land near downtown Vancouver.
14: Oh, it's the closest I've ever been to a forklift.
18: Last month, we went to visit the construction site.
15: Hi there.
16: How are you doing?
15: I'm Alex.
16: Alex? Jacob.
15: Very nice to meet you, Jacob.
16: Come on in.
15: Thank you.
14: Do we need hard hats for this?
0: Jacob Lewis III has helped to oversee the Sanok development for years. Three of the 11 towers are almost done.
16: So this is Tower 3?
0: I'd been reading about Sanok for years, but seeing these towers in person, they're sleek and modern. Huge floor-to-ceiling windows made of tinted glass, story after story. Standing just feet away and craning my neck to see the top, the towers felt massive.
12: The word tower feels appropriate when we're at the base of it, where they are. They are towering over us. Right. It's an impressive thing to be standing here.
15: It's got that mountain topology designed into it, so you know, you feel like you're at the base of a mountain, right?
0: Yeah, the towers do evoke mountains, with a wide base, and they're a bit narrower at the top.
18: They also have these orange accents. They've got orange balconies and giant orange panels of metalwork that kind of look like wishbones. Jacob says this shape is called a trigon. You see it in all kinds of Squamish artwork.
15: This represents us. We've experienced so many years of erasure. It's very important for us for people to understand, you know, whose land and territory they're visiting.
0: To really understand this project they're building, Jacob took us up to the very top floor of the tallest tower so far.
17: Hi.
19: Hi.
18: What floor are we going to?
19: 38.
17: 38?
19: Yeah.
18: The doors open to an active construction site. We walk past bare concrete pillars, exposed pipes, wires dangling from the ceiling.
0: We walk up one more flight of stairs and...
17: this is the roof.
12: And it is spectacular.
17: Oh, there's the bay.
0: Straight ahead are the blue waters of English Bay. To our right, just across a narrow inlet, is downtown Vancouver with all those skyscrapers. But here, around the towers themselves, it's all parks and a leafy neighborhood with cute houses.
17: What's that?
15: This is this little section here. That's the NIMBY area.
0: From 38 stories up, it was easy to see the collision of the free market and the city's zoning laws.
18: Jacob was pointing out a charming little neighborhood right next to the towers. It's called Kitts Point. And when the Squamish first announced their plans to cram 11 huge towers onto this land, some of those neighbors were not happy. They were like, not in my backyard, you know, NIMBY.
15: There's some definite resistance, and, you know, it was made loud and clear. And I think they'd put signs in their yards, and then there's online social media activity. Like, it's not what their view of their neighborhood should look like.
0: Some people in Kitts Point had real rational concerns. They worried that the towers would bring lots of traffic, that the parks would be overrun. And some said that the high-rises would disrupt the migratory birds.
18: This is why, even when cities know that zoning is making it harder to build housing, they still have all of these very restrictive zoning laws. Because zoning laws give people a say in what happens in their own neighborhoods, which sounds really great in theory. But in practice, most people generally don't want big new disruptive construction projects in their own neighborhood. And so they complain about it to planning boards and city politicians. They complain very loudly.
0: And meanwhile, the people who'd potentially benefit from high-rises like Sanok, they probably don't live in that neighborhood yet. They might not even live in Vancouver yet. So they're not around to vote for pro-housing politicians or advocate for the project.
18: This all leads to a classic problem in politics, one that a lot of economists have studied, where a project that might benefit lots of people gets stalled because it would hurt a small minority of extremely vocal, extremely motivated people. There's an asymmetry here. Economists call it the problem of concentrated costs versus diffuse benefits.
0: Jacob says in the early stages of the Sanok project, they heard a lot from this very vocal minority. But some of the complaints, he says, seemed to have this other undercurrent. It seemed like people were calling the Squamish greedy. Some even questioned why Indigenous people were trying to build tall, modern high-rises at all. A former city councilor told a reporter that there was a, quote, big gap between these big concrete high-rises and, quote, an Indigenous way of building.
15: A lot of people look at us as, you know, we're an Indigenous developer, so they're expecting longhouses and they're expecting, you know what I mean? Like things like we used to live in. No, like we're creating something new, right?
18: Jacob says these critiques were kind of offensive.
15: I mean, it's frustrating. I know what it is and I call it out what it is. It's, you know, there's levels of racism.
0: Normally, developers have to be very careful about not offending the neighbors, even if the neighbors are saying kind of offensive things. But in this case, Jacob and the Squamish Nation could more or less ignore the critics because this was their land. The Squamish got to make their own zoning laws. But they did listen to the criticism. They agreed to fund upgrades to help with traffic, like maybe a new transit hub for buses or adding bike lanes to the area.
18: And as this project moved forward, the Squamish eventually started to find allies. Like when they approached the city of Vancouver about connecting the towers to the local roads and sewage system and power grid, the city was supportive. They signed an agreement.
0: And when they were looking for funding, the Canadian government gave them a huge $1.4 billion low-interest loan. That's Canadian dollars, so about a billion in U.S. dollars. And this loan was a big show of support. Canada wanted to support the building of more rental housing.
18: And sure, most of these Sanok apartments are going to be expensive and high-end, but when there's a housing shortage, every additional unit helps.
0: In 2022, the Squamish started construction. They held a groundbreaking ceremony. Squamish elders were there, the mayor was there, and so was Justin Trudeau, the prime minister.
11: You had the prime minister of Canada come to the groundbreaking. What does that mean?
15: I mean, that means this project's pretty damn special, right?
0: After the ceremony, the tower started rising fast.
15: We're 3 years in, and we have three towers up. I mean, it says something, right?
11: Is that fast?
15: Yeah, I'd say it's fast.
11: Like, crazy fast?
15: I'd say crazy fast, yeah.
18: Okay, this is another thing that makes Sanok unique. It's not just the size of the towers, it's the speed at which they're getting built.
0: Because when neighbors can block projects and take real estate developers to court, that slows everything down. It creates delays and uncertainty that cost developers real money. These are hidden costs that are usually pretty hard to quantify.
18: But recently, economists at MIT and Princeton came out with a clever new working paper that tried to do just that. The economists looked at the housing market in Los Angeles, where developers can buy land that is pre-approved for new construction, where someone's already gone out and gotten all the right permits. And they found that on average, developers are willing to pay 50% more for land with all the right permits attached.
0: Basically, developers are willing to pay big money, hundreds of thousands, to avoid battles with NIMBYs. The paper estimates that in LA, the slow and messy permitting process is responsible for about a third of the construction costs of a project.
18: Over the years, more and more voters and politicians in Vancouver and in other cities have started to recognize the costs of zoning laws.
0: In fact, in 2019, Vancouver got rid of almost all single-family zoning. The city allowed duplexes, and in 2023, they allowed multiplexes.
18: There was a moment recently when Jacob realized that maybe more Vancouver residents were on his side than he thought. He was looking at this news report about the towers on his phone.
15: It was posted through like a TikTok, right?
11: Oh,
15: and then
11: okay.
15: You see it in the comment section. You see people like, oh, you know, like saying like, oh, it's so ugly. Like it shouldn't be in this neighborhood.
0: They were the same complaints he'd heard before. But then he scrolled down and saw something.
18: Realized that maybe more Vancouver residents were on his side than he thought. He was looking at this news report about the towers on his phone.
15: It was posted through like a TikTok, right?
11: Oh, okay.
15: And then you see it in the comment
11: reactions.
15: Section. You see people like, oh, you know, like saying like, oh, it's so ugly. Like it shouldn't be in this neighborhood.
0: They were the same complaints he'd heard before.

0: third of the number of new rental units built in Vancouver last year. The Squamish expect that the full project, all 11 towers and 6,000 apartments, will finish by 2033.
1: When we talked to Chief Gibby, who helped lead the fight to get this land back in the first place, we were standing in a park right next to the construction site. It was afternoon, and the towers cast these long shadows.
2: What do you think the story of this village and now these towers means?
3: We're back. We're back. It's just placing our footprint back on our land again, you know? And to me, that's important.
1: These towers, they are a case study in what's possible, how big you can build and how quickly, if you don't have to follow the regular rules. And look, the Squamish are very clear about their main goal for this project. Their goal is to make money, to provide for the next seven generations. But these towers are also providing something to the rest of Vancouver. They're providing housing in the middle of a housing crisis.
0: Alex, I think it is time to put you on the spot, because this entire episode was based on one of the chapters that you wrote for the Planet Money book.
1: Yes, that's right. It was one of my favorites to work on. But there are lots of other great stories in the book that I hope people will read and enjoy. There is a story about a corporate lawyer who kind of accidentally became a referee of global business.
0: Guys, I read that chapter. It's amazing.
1: A very Jeff chapter. You can find the book at planetmoneybook.com. Enjoy it. We're so excited to share it with you.
0: This episode was produced by Sam Yellow Horse Kessler with an assist from Emma Peasley. It was edited by Jess Jang, fact-checked by Sierra Juarez, and engineered by Sina Lafredo. Alex Goldmark is Planet Money's executive producer.
1: Special thanks to Pizzabook and to Daryl Fairweather. I'm Alex Mayasi.
0: And I'm Jeff Guo. This is NPR. Thanks for listening. So, Guy Raz, you are here to tell us what's coming up next on How I Built This.
4: Yes, thank you so much, Jeff. 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And Che shares some hard-won advice about how Boxed grew faster than he could scale it.
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4: 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I'm Guy Raz. 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

0: just might be the next guest on the show. Our number is 1-800-433-1298. Leave us a 1-minute message that tells us about your business and the issues or questions that you'd like help with. All right, let's get to it. Joining me this week is Boxed co-founder Che Wang. Che, it's so great to have you back on the show.
1: Thanks for having me back, Guy. It's going to be a great conversation.
0: So you, Che, you were first on How I Built This in 2021. But basically, 2013, you launched Boxed, which was an online bulk retailer that you could get toilet paper and laundry detergent. And I think it was like 500 of the most common household items, products, foods that people would buy. I remember you talking about, you know, packing up boxes and pallets of boxes coming to your parents' garage in New Jersey. And you guys sent out tens of millions of these boxes of groceries around the country. Since then, Boxed went public in 2021 and you ran into some difficult times after the pandemic ended. And unfortunately, by 2023, you guys filed for bankruptcy, which I'm sure was extremely difficult. I mean, the story of building Boxed and the success you guys achieved was amazing. And I'm sure just what happened was so hard. I mean, I have a million questions for you, but first of all, what was it like for you just personally going through that? Because I can't imagine it was easy in any way.
1: Yeah, it's been a wild, traumatic, I would say, decade since the founding of Boxed. But if we had a time machine and we traveled back to my parents' garage and we told that person that story about what will happen in the next 10 years of our journey and my life, I would say, sign me up now. Because the people I've met, the people we've helped, the things I've learned, I just wouldn't trade it for the world.
0: So I know you presumably, you know, you took some time off, but I think you did some interesting things afterwards, did a stint with the World Economic Forum, I think. And now you are starting up a new company. Tell me about it.
1: So the company is called Pelgo, P-E-L-G-O. My co-founder in this company is a gentleman named Frank D'Souza, whom I met at the World Economic Forum. He co-founded and was a CEO of Cognizant, which is now like a Fortune 200 or 300 company, founded in the 90s. And so basically, we had this thesis that there's going to be not only job destruction in America because of AI, but also job creation. And what we found was that there's so many folks incentivized on job destruction. And if that happens, who's taking care of the folks that are actually exiting their jobs? Meaning that who's helping them prepare their resumes? Who's helping them retrain? And who's helping them find their next job in an AI-enabled world? And of course, we came upon this industry called outplacement. But what we found is outplacement is, you know, costs several thousand dollars. And unless you're a certain level of executive, you generally don't get it. And so we thought, well, why don't we create an outplacement service where it really is for everyone? It costs a fraction of what it does normally. And so that's what we do. We help folks land their next job faster in a more cost-effective way. And that's Pelgo.
0: Well, congrats. I mean, it's exciting to be, I'm sure, now back in the trenches.
1: Yeah, I love every moment of it. I feel like my stress is up 100%, but my happiness is up 500%. So
0: that's awesome.
1: It's a fair trade.
0: All right, Che, are you ready to take our first call?
1: Let's do it.
0: All right, let's bring on our first caller. Welcome to the Advice Line. You're on with Che Wang, founder of Boxed. Tell us your name, where you're calling from, and a little bit about your business.
2: My name is Alec, and I am calling from Cardiff-by-the-Sea, California. It's a small little beach town here in North County, San Diego. And I started a small skincare brand called Surfing Cow. It's just simple, natural skincare for people who live outside. Also, Guy, Che, dude, I'm so stoked to talk to you guys right now.
0: Well, we're stoked to have you on, man.
2: This is crazy.
0: So, all right, Alex, so you are, so Surfing Cow,
2: Surfing Cow.
0: Assuming you're a surfer, right?
2: Yeah,
0: right?
2: Yeah.
0: Okay, and it's a skincare brand, so like moisturizer. Tell me what you sell.
2: Yeah, okay, so first product was the Sun Balm. So mineral sun protection, and then I launched a second product in August, which is a moisturizer. Very, very simple.
0: All right. I know. So surfing makes sense because you're a surfer, right? You live in near San Diego. What's the cow part?
2: Yeah, it's a great question. So tallow, beef tallow, which is a really, really great ingredient historically for many years for skin, is one of the main ingredients
0: Wow.
2: in both products.
0: Okay. So the beef tallow. Like, basically, how do you turn beef tallow into, I guess it's soft, right? Yeah.
2: So it's a fat, a beef fat suet. And then you render it down. You can deodorize it. Huh. It's so similar to our own skin barrier that it's very bioavailable for your skin to absorb.
0: Wow. Okay. So this is really interesting because this is very, it's certainly unusual, right? It's skin stuff and sunscreen made with beef tallow, which we're living in a beef tallow moment, as you know, right? We're at a beef tallow. Everybody's talking about beef tallow this and frying and beef tallow. And tell me so you launched this. When did you launch this?
2: Yeah. So I started in January and I was just like, I'm going to document every step. And then in April, I launched.
0: Is it last year of 2025?
2: Correct. Yeah.
0: Cool. All right. Well, tell me a little bit about how the business is doing right now. You are making it yourself, or you have an outside manufacturer?
2: Last year, it was just shy of 74,000. And then this year, we're projected to do like 220, 250. So pretty cool. But I'm still in my house. So I'm like, I guess I can just keep keep going.
0: I love that. I'm looking at your website and you've got the you break down how much it costs you to make each unit. So, which is amazing. Obviously you sell it for more than what it costs because you got to make a profit. And all social media marketing or social media ads, is that how you're doing it? How you're reaching people?
2: Yeah.
1: Wow.
0: Awesome. Okay. Before we dive in further, tell us what your question is for us.
2: My question is, I want you guys to close your eyes here for a second.
0: Okay.
2: All really, right. If you were in my shoes, obviously I've started this business. I'm a solopreneur, if you will. And there's a lot of people saying, maybe do this, do this, do this. It's a growing skincare brand. I'm still doing everything at home. I'm packing the orders. I'm writing the names on the thank you cards. I'm signing them. What levers would you guys pull? What would you be focused on right now for this business to ensure that it grows healthy and I don't lose the soul that people have fallen in love with?
0: Mm. Okay, interesting. What would you do to make it grow? Okay, I have some thoughts, but Che, thoughts, questions for Alec?
1: This is really interesting, guy. I'm really glad you invited me because learning about these companies is fascinating. And Alec, I just closed my eyes and I couldn't help but feel jealousy that you're next to a beach. But man, I mean, it seems like you're starting to catch lightning in a bottle. And I'm just wondering what happens if literally 3,000 orders comes your way tomorrow.
0: Yeah, right.
1: I feel like your neighbors are going to be really angry and you're going to be usurping their kitchens.
2: All my friends make fun of me still because they'll call me. They're like, are you in Surfing Cow HQ, which is just my house, you know? And they're like, are you cooking? I call it, you know, cooking because I make everything myself.
1: So my initial reaction is like, geez, your number one job right now is to make sure this thing can scale so the wheels don't fall off in the coming months. If your orders are late, if they're substandard, that's an Alec problem. That's a Surfing Cow problem. That's not a customer problem. They don't want to know that, oh, so many other folks like this brand that I can't get it anymore, or it takes 2 weeks to get it. Getting the working capital to actually potentially begin professional manufacturing of this product, that's something you're going to have to figure out and figure out pretty quickly.
0: Yeah, I think I agree. You can't make this yourself in the long term, especially if you're looking at trying to hit $200,000 in sales this year. That's just not possible. And I'm sure you're hiring some people part time to help you, you know, fill jars and label them and ship them out. But it's just not sustainable. I mean, you've got to really find somebody who can make them for you. And what you want to focus on right now is locking down the formula. You really want to finalize your exact formulation. Because when you go and work with the co-manufacturer, you know, small changes cost money.
2: Yeah.
0: It means you need to be testing, and maybe you've already done some of this, shelf life, consistency. How does it affect, you know, heat? If you stick it on a counter and you're in a warm house, does it turn into, you know, coconut oil liquefies, right? So you want to kind of look at all of those things. And then you want to find a small to mid-size contract manufacturer. Now, you're very lucky. You are in California. There are probably half a dozen of these places in California and Utah and other states that are FDA registered, that specialize in natural products, that have worked with early stage brands like yours. Yeah. And then, you know, down the road, you want to start to look at Whole Foods, right? Because Whole Foods loves local products. But I wouldn't jump into huge orders right away. I would really start with pilot runs working with a co-man. But that to me, and I think, agreeing with Che here, that's got to be your priority.
1: Yeah, Alec, I've literally been in your shoes before. And so I'm getting PTSD because you're at that cusp of like this thing really beginning to kind of be a thing. Harkening back to my box days, we did not scale early enough from that point. And so we were still fulfilling out of my mom's house. And we had to like undrill her garage door. And there were 40-foot trucks coming down, our residential street. So I think getting someone to manufacture this. And the thing is, like every single successful consumer brand that Guy has had on the show has been in your stage and has had a co-man bet on them.
2: The manufacturing piece, I guess I've been a little apprehensive because it's like on one side of the coin, I feel like, yeah, I need to really just marry this business. And maybe that does mean taking on outside capital and going to, Guy, you had mentioned FDA regulated facilities. It could be, if I don't white label a formula, which I wouldn't, mm-hmm. this would be like my own formula. That could be upwards of $50,000 to $80,000 per SKU. It's a 9 to 12 month process. And that's not that I'm like afraid of doing it, but I guess what I'm saying is I feel like you guys are giving me the maybe validation of like, dude, this thing has legs, go for it. Cause that's sort of I haven't taken any money since I've done this. I've tried to just fund it all myself. And I would love to continue to do that. But I guess the question is, if it sounds like if I can't continue to just do it myself, it's like, do I just go for it and find manufacturing? If that means taking on outside investment, just so be it.
1: I think you're going to have your own manufactured luck based upon your energy and based upon the fact that you've cooked $200,000 worth of beef tallow sun products in your own kitchen. I get the feeling you're a hustler out there and you're going to find some luck if you keep up that hard work.
2: Oh, I appreciate it. I actually don't mind it, but I agree with you guys. I need to get out of the kitchen.
0: Get out of the kitchen, man. Alec, the brand is called Surfing Cow. Thanks so much for calling in, man. Good luck.
2: Appreciate you guys.
0: Thank you. All right, we're going to take a quick break, but we'll be right back with another caller. Stay with us. I'm Guy Raz, and you're listening to The Advice Line right here on How I Built This.
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4: I had this harness with wires coming out of the habit. I was on a 50-foot crane some of the times, and they would fly me into the side of a building.
3: I'm Peter Sagal. Stay grounded when you listen to this week's show with panelists Peter Gross, Joelle Nicole Johnson, and Tig Notaro. That's Wait, Wait, Don't Tell Me from NPR.
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1: Welcome back to How I Built This. I'm Guy Raz. If you're just joining us, you're listening to an excerpt from the How I Built This advice line. And if you want to hear the full episode of How I Built This, you can find the show wherever you get your podcasts. All right, let's bring on our next caller. You are on with Che Wang, founder of Box. Please tell us your name, where you're calling from, and a little bit about your business.
2: Hi, Che. Hi, Guy. I'm so excited to be here. Thank you for having me. My name is Jessica Dubin, and I'm calling from Indio, California, and I'm the founder of Tail Cinch, which is an equine products brand focused on innovative and sustainable tail care and other essentials for horses.
1: Awesome. Welcome, Jessica. So Indio, not too far from like Palm Springs, Coachella area, right?
2: Yes, it's right. I'm right across the street from the music festival.
1: Oh, wow. Okay. Wow. Yeah. There you go. Yeah. Tell me about Tail Cinch. What is it?
2: Yeah. So my hero product are reusable tail ties that I made for polo ponies because I'm a polo player. And when horses are galloping, they naturally swish their tails. So you want to tie them up to get them out of the way for safety reasons. And obviously to keep the flow of the game going, it can be very dangerous if a mallet gets stuck in a horse tail. So the status quo is electrical tape, which ever since I started with polo, I found to be very wasteful. A lot of people just throw it on the ground after the game. They don't pick up after themselves. And it just drove me crazy. So I thought there had to be a better way to do this that maybe was reusable and also more attractive than vinyl electrical tape. So I created these reusable tail ties.
1: And they're Velcro?
2: They're Velcro, and they have a faux leather strip on the outside for style. And then they have silicone grips on the inside so that they stay in place and don't slide down.
1: Okay, I love this because this is super niche. I mean, I mean, in the best of ways, right? Polo is a game that tiny fraction of people probably play, but probably a necessary thing for. So just to clarify, horses' tails are tied with electrical tape? Like do they put it directly on the tail of the horse?
2: Yes.
1: God, that must be painful to remove it.
2: It can be, yes, especially on the inside where the skin is exposed. Yeah. So the top of the tail has hair and the bottom is more just skin, and it's not great. And but yeah, it's interesting because even though I started this with polo and polo ponies, it turns out that a wide variety of horse owners and equine practitioners have a use case for tying up tails. And so it just grew out of there. So now I've got horse owners of all kinds using my products. So that's...
1: Okay, this is really interesting. I have a lot of questions for you, but before we get to Che, tell me a little bit about your business. What are you guys doing in sales right now?
2: Yeah, so I do between 70,000 to 80,000 a year in revenue, and I've been in business for 4 years. You know, I pretty much hit that number every year, you know, but I'm not really growing from that. And I think that sort of brings me to my main problem right now.
1: Please. Yeah. So tell us your question.
2: Yeah. So I've seen a lot of traction with paid social and influencer outreach, but both can be expensive and difficult to scale on a limited budget. So I'm wondering, you know, do you think that getting my products on platforms where horse owners are already shopping, like Chewy or Valley Vet, is a worthy brand awareness play, not just a revenue play, even if the margins are super thin because my product price point isn't that high?
1: All right. Great question for Che, because he knows that world very well. Che, I want to bring you in. First of all, before we answer Jessica's questions, any questions that you might have for her, or thoughts?
3: My question, a clarifying question that I had was, it seems like you have been, you know, I'm looking at the website now, and it seems like you are expanding outside of just the tail cinch.
2: Yes.
3: How has that gone? Because that will also kind of influence the answer I wanted to give you.
2: Yeah, so it's gone really well, and I've gotten great feedback from my expansion products. And I've sort of adopted this direction of trying to make what's out there better, because there's not a lot of innovation in horse products. You know, the people sort of remake the same thing over and over again. The brands just like stick to what they know. And there's flaws, clearly, because I've seen customers come to me and ask if I can fix them. So the issue is that, you know, with so many products and a limited budget, how do you market each one? Do I pour it all into the hero product and have people coming in for that, you know, spreading my marketing budget across all the products? That's where the challenge is, because I still hit the same numbers, even though I have more products.
3: That's fair. And so with that said, my, if it was just the TLDR answer would be, yes, I do think it is worth it to go on those platforms. You'll know better than we will in terms of which particular ones, but they could be excellent almost if you view it as in zero kind of cost of acquisition, kind of ways of marketing. And so as long as you're not losing money, and as long as, you know, data will show whether you're cannibalizing your customers or not, it can be an excellent way to get the brand out there, especially if you have other products. The reason why I asked the question before is that if Tail Cinch is your only product and the only product that's doing well, then it probably will start to really cannibalize your base business and just erode your margins. But if you can get them to say, well, you know what? This Tail Cinch thing is pretty cool. What else do they have? And let me go directly to the website. I think that could be a very powerful tool. What you have to actually really worry about is not so much the erosion in margin, but also the working capital component of it. And so retailers, especially big ones, are going to expect a really long payment cycles. And so even though you sell that Tail Cinch, you might not get paid for it for half a year. And I've definitely seen kind of entrepreneurs get bitten by that. And if you then have to factor that payment, aka kind of finance that payment, so you get the money early so you can continue to produce, what also happens is the factoring companies will also take a cut. And so your thin margins just became even thinner. So definitely that true cost of listing that product, that's an exercise you should definitely do.
1: I'm looking at your products. I'm thinking, wow, this is, now you're talking about a much bigger total addressable market. You're talking about fly protection for ankles and for a horse's face and, you know, different kinds of products that aren't just for polo players. And that to me is really interesting. What is the best-selling product that you have right now?
2: Well, it's still the tail ties. You know, they definitely do at least 50% of the sales come from the tail ties. People love them. I have a lot of repeat customers that come back and buy them again. They buy them in all the, you know, I have 21 different colors. So I have another style of them. So yeah, those are still the hero, but yeah.
1: Yeah, I mean, to answer your question, I agree that Chewy is worth going onto. It can help with awareness. But ultimately, you want to change behavior, and that happens at competitions, through trainers, and, you know, at the barn or wherever else that, you know, people are around horses. And something you said earlier really struck me, which is there hasn't been a lot of innovation in the things that people buy for their horses. So I would imagine that most horse owners have to buy certain things. Like most dog owners buy balls so their dog can play fetch, or you know, they buy water bowls that they can carry with them on hikes. It seems like, based on what you're saying, there's an opportunity to really innovate in these kind of stale products that people have been buying for decades that haven't really, no one's really disrupted or changed.
3: To jump in here, Guy.
1: Please.
3: You brought up a really great point about dog owners and as well as horse riders, and like meaning that I wonder what the data is on the overlap, but I would bet that if you own a horse, there's a very high likelihood that you own other pets at home. And so targeting that audience via Chewy and some of the pet specialty platforms might not be the worst idea in the world to see where that overlap is. That could be, that was quite intriguing.
1: Yeah.
2: Yeah. That's great advice. It's a great point. And there is a large overlap between horse owning and dog owning. It's kind of, they go hand in hand. So, and even cats too, because barn cats. So yeah. There's a way to connect to them there.
1: Awesome. Awesome idea. The brand is called Tail Cinch. Good luck. Thanks for calling.
2: Thank you so much for having me. Yeah. Take care.
1: Yeah. I mean, horses are, it's like a thing that if you are a horse lover, rider, like it's a huge part of your life.
3: I couldn't agree more. And it's one of those things that unless you're really into it, you would never go after it in terms of a market. And it might be sneaky big in terms of the ability for them to generate profits because it's such a niche and defensible market.
1: I just did a quick search. Apparently, the total addressable market for just horse products, right, just gear and apparel, is $20 billion.
3: Oh my gosh!
1: And that's not nothing. I mean, that's significant. You get 5% of that, you've got a big business. So,
3: and the thing that I love about it is that you get that audience. I'm gonna guess out of that audience, probably 99.9% of that audience is not cost conscious.
1: Exactly.
3: And that is a market you really want.
1: Exactly. I mean, it's the same for pet owners. Yeah. I mean, when it comes to your pet, like for most of us, it's kind of crazy how money is no object, right? When it comes to our humans in our life, but the pets, it's like, yep, whatever they need.
3: I bet even if money were an object, Guy, if times got tough in the Raz family, I'm sure you're cutting out your daily coffee run rather than any pet food. So that's my lived experience as well.
1: Yep. Chait, before I let you go, I want to ask you a question that I ask all of our guests who come back on the show, which is,
3: here we go.
1: If you could take all the things that you've learned now as a super experienced entrepreneur, you've been through highs and lows and you scaled a company to unimaginable heights, and you could go back to, you know, to you when you started out, you know, in 2013 and say, hey, Chait, here's what you need to know. What would you say?
3: I would tell myself that it's a life you chose to be an entrepreneur, and the reward is the journey. And I know that sounds a bit cliche, but time and time and again, you know, what we experience today, Guy, it's every entrepreneur experiences the same thing.
1: Yes.
3: It's problem after problem. If we had like another 2 hours, these folks today could have brought on another 20 challenges that they had this morning. And it gets tough, it gets lonely, it gets stressful. But as I've walked the path for now almost 2 decades, I enjoy it. I think you're going to find me hopefully back on the show when I'm 75 with a new company, you know, because I think solving problems, and my thing is affecting people in a good way and helping people in a good way as well.
1: Yeah.
3: So if we took that time machine, I would say, listen, you're going to have ups, you're going to have downs, but enjoy the ride because it's going to be worth it. And I genuinely feel that way today.
1: That's great advice. That's Box co-founder Chait Wang. Chait, thanks so much for joining me today.
3: Thanks, Guy.
1: 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This episode was produced by Ramel Wood, with music composed by Ramtin Arablouei. It was edited by John Isabella, and our audio engineer was Robert Rodriguez. 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I'm Guy Raz, and you've been listening to How I Built This.
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0: Today's fabulous 413 Gund is full of laughter, tears, camp, and music. Great Barrington Public Theater has taken a horror classic and recontextualized it for post-pandemic modernity. The Yellow Wallpaper 2.0 2020 examines isolation, postpartum depression, gaslighting, and more. And we'll talk with folks involved about this new work. Winner of RuPaul's Drag Race, Sasha Velour, has a new theater piece that she is bringing to the Adams Theater and 62 Center. But her work is an amazing mixture of history lesson, spectacle, and comic sensibilities. And we speak with the performer about building travesty. The Drake and the Iron Horse are teaming up for a joint fundraiser designed to bring the communities of Amherst and Northampton closer together. Miles for Music invites folks to walk, run, or relay between the two venues to support both, and we'll learn how you can help the music play. And Matt Smolka will be hilarious tonight as comedian Jay Jordan performs on their stage, and we'll try to ask questions through our laughter as we speak with the actor and writer before you can hear his work tonight in North Adams. It's a fabulous weekend in the 413 after the news on 88.5 NEPM.
1: Live from NPR News in Washington, I'm Louise Schiavone. Search and rescue efforts are continuing around the clock 3 days after catastrophic flooding and mudslides devastated communities along the Nepal-China border. More than 600 people are confirmed dead. Thousands of others remain missing, including dozens of Americans. NPR's Jennifer Pack has the latest from Beijing.
2: To reach the worst affected area, the Jilong-Raswa border checkpoint, Chinese rescue teams have had to go on foot. One group, accompanied by Chinese state broadcaster CCTV, arrived Saturday morning only to find vast stretches of mud. Suddenly, they spot a car and tree branches poking out. "Is anyone there?" the rescuers call out. They must work fast. They risk facing further floods, landslides, and avalanches. It's the same challenge over in Nepal. Uma Thapa with the charity World Vision tells NPR severe weather and blocked roads are limiting aid distribution. Jennifer Pack, NPR News, Beijing.
1: President Trump says his government has reached an agreement with Venezuela that could give the U.S. access to vast amounts of the South American country's untapped oil reserves. John Otis reports.
3: In a social media post, Trump called the agreement, quote, the biggest oil deal in world history. Venezuela's acting president, Delcy Rodriguez, said it will allow for the development of 17 fields in Venezuela with a proven potential of 65 billion barrels of oil. Under the agreement, the U.S. would partner with an unnamed private company to develop these reserves. Rodriguez said the deal would help revive Venezuela's oil industry, which had fallen on hard times after years of mismanagement, corruption, and U.S. sanctions. It comes nearly 9 months after U.S. military forces removed authoritarian leader Nicolas Maduro and established a pro-Washington government led by Rodriguez. For NPR News, I'm John Otis.
1: In Ukraine, overnight, a Russian airstrike just west of Kyiv hit a depot storing shells, drones, and other munitions, causing an explosion. According to the Ukrainian officials, at least 37 people were killed. A local official says at least 50 residential buildings were damaged. President Volodymyr Zelensky has ordered an investigation into how deadly ammunition came to be stored there, as Ukrainian law prohibits ammunition storage near residential areas.
4: It's a horrific situation, and the negligence of those who stored explosives right next to people is appalling. There is extensive damage. The community leader died while assisting with the rescue operation. My condolences go out to all the families and loved ones.
1: Ukraine's President Zelensky heard there through a BBC interpreter. This is NPR News in Washington. The Department of the Interior says there has been no political pressure and no final decision has been made on handing over a piece of land in Yosemite National Park to a private developer. From member station KQED in San Francisco, Sarah Wright reports.
5: A land exchange with property somewhere else in California would allow Kingsbarn Realty Capital to build a shortcut from a plot it owns to Yosemite's main attractions. The news was first reported by the publication Notice. NPR has not independently confirmed the reporting. An exchange like this has been under debate since the early 2000s, when the former landowner lost the same battle in court. Retired Yosemite Superintendent Don Neubacher called this latest attempt, quote, ridiculous.
6: When you do land exchange, you have to demonstrate it's in the best interests of the government. I don't see how anybody can claim that.
5: Kingsbarn has not responded to inquiries. For NPR News, I'm Sarah Wright.
1: The former president of Ecuador, Lenin Moreno, has been sentenced to prison for accepting bribes from a Chinese company in connection with the construction of a hydroelectric plant. The 73-year-old Moreno will serve his 5-year sentence under house arrest for health reasons. At the Royal Palace in Oslo, tens of thousands of mourners, many leaving cards and flowers, have paid respect to the late King Harald of Norway. He died Friday at 89. His 53-year-old son succeeds him. I'm Louise Schiavone, NPR News, Washington.
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0: Welcome to the Fabulous 413 Weekend. I'm Khalees Smith. And yes, I know we've sent you to the Berkshires for 3 weekends. But if you're not online desperately seeking someone selling their ticket to the sold-out Arcadia Festival, we have a bevy of cool shows happening just across the mountains. From the irreverent comedian Jay Jordan at Mass Mocha to the innovative drag and history amalgam of Sasha Velour's latest production, Travesty, through the Adams Theater. And an examination of isolation, gaslighting, and postpartum depression in the Yellow Wallpaper 2.0 2020 in Great Barrington. But if you need your plans to be a little further down the proverbial line, you can always join your neighbors in walking to support the local music scene.
8: Welcome back to the Fabulous 413. Miles for Music supports two beloved nonprofit venues, the Drake in Amherst and the Iron Horse in Northampton. While many people know these spaces as places to experience great live music, fewer may realize that both are nonprofit organizations working to keep music, artists, and community gathering spaces strong in the valley.
0: When music venues thrive, our downtowns thrive. Live music brings people into restaurants, shops, and small businesses, supports local jobs, and creates the kind of energy that makes our communities really feel alive.
8: Miles for Music is part of a broader valley-wide effort to strengthen our shared musical ecosystem, to support downtown vitality, and build deeper collaboration between Amherst and Northampton, which this will prove. People of Northampton and people of Amherst, it really isn't that hard to go one way or the other over that bridge. Come on.
0: That far, y'all. Yes. With us to talk about this effort are the executive directors of the Iron Horse in Northampton and the Drake in Amherst, Chris Friedman and Claudia Pasmani, respectively. Thank you so much for joining us.
9: Thanks for having us.
10: Thank you.
0: I feel like I want to talk with both of you a little bit before we get into the fundraiser itself about that shift to nonprofit. For a lot of music venues, like we're seeing it kind of all over the place, arts organizations that used to be like more in for-profit sector, quote unquote, not that they made a whole lot of profit to begin with, but are more specifically nonprofit now. Like what makes that more sustainable for a community having those arts organizations become nonprofits?
9: Well, I think like you said, there were for-profit businesses, but they were mission-based businesses in many ways. You know, we were talking about Signature Sounds and the Parlor Room, which is what our nonprofit grew out of. And, you know, they were running Green River Festival and the Parlor Room because they loved music. And it was the thing that drew me to Northampton was the energy around that. So I think that nonprofit is really just a tax classification, but like the mission-based part of it has always been there. But adding that, you know, classification to it does make it more sustainable. We're able to have donors. We're able to offer tax deductions and really show that there's no breadwinner except for the communities themselves, which we always will reinvest the money that we make back into music and making a stronger community. The Iron Horse renovation could have never happened as a for-profit because there was no pathway to pay off the renovation that cost $1.6 million. other than the community coming together to make this happen. So
10: yeah, and everyone who really likes those bathrooms needs to say thank you every
8: yes.
10: time.
8: Or think about becoming a member or making a contribution. And you know, I'll fully disclose that I lead a nonprofit arts organization.
10: And I guess this is the Turner's point where Hall. I disclose that I am actually on the board of the Parlor Room, but that's not why we're
11: thank
10: doing
11: this. Thank you for
10: this.
11: Your service.
8: It is not
11: that's
8: why
11: awesome.
8: We're doing it, but it is part of the effort around this whole event feels like right. that's where we are all participating in our own ways to try to keep the arts vibrant.
11: Right. But I think back to that question is it also allows us to be nimble as a nonprofit and to build collaborations like this and make it right to make it work. And you'll see the bridge as part of our logo for Miles for Music, because a bridge was always built to connect us, not to divide us. The fact that this can connect three towns, unite us under one arc, that is the us all going all in, putting all the miles in for the music.
8: We'll cross that bridge when we come to it.
11: Oh, and God,
8: it is Miles for Music, and it's going from the Drake to the Iron Horse, or
9: pretty
8: the
9: much.
8: Iron Horse to the Drake.
9: From the Drake to the Iron Horse this year.
8: And then I've heard rumor that if this happens again, you may switch course and go the other way.
11: And reverse course,
8: yeah.
11: Right.
8: That's and
11: right.
8: You mentioned another, we've talked about Amherst, we've talked about Northampton, and the other town that you will go through is Hadley, and there is a midway stop in Hadley that's participating in this as well.
9: That the you Quarters!
8: Can, the
11: Yay!
8: Quarters.
11: Which is Thank you, the Quarters.
8: Yes, and a lot of the folks behind the Quarters are part of the, you know, either the nonprofit arts scene at Amherst Cinema mm-hmm. or, you know, other
11: yep.
8: places, even
11: We're
8: though that
11: all
8: is.
11: Connected.
8: We are all connected. And it's fun because if you go to the Quarters, you are 5 miles away from the Drake, but a 5K away from the Iron Horse.
9: Ish, but yes.
8: Who's counting?
10: Yeah. Only the runners themselves are counting.
11: The true runners.
10: Yes. Speaking of the true runners, why a run? Why a walk and a run?
9: I mean, I know for me personally, these are my two loves. I am a runner. I love doing the races up at the dog park in Northampton on Tuesday nights. And I love the trail races on Mount Tom. And so that scene around here is really strong. And so is the music scene. To bring the two together just felt natural to me. And also, like, why do I love the music scene? Really, I love seeing people come together around a common thing and have a shared experience. And that's what music provides every night. And that's what runs provide and walks provide and all of these things. So, like, we're obviously not the only running fundraiser going on. But they're all really meaningful, I think, shows of support for people doing mission-based work.
11: And it also allows us to fundraise. I think that's the really fun part of it, like adding the fun in fundraising, right? But it's because we're bringing community. Runners are being supported, right? And so not only are runners kind of engaging, but they're bringing other community members with them who are supporting them and encouraging them and really supporting the music. So for us, I think it is so much bigger than just the runners. And so it's a way to not just sponsor, not just excite the runners of our communities, which we know we are aplenty, but to really engage the larger community around the music. And that's really sort of the most exciting, right? The heartbeat.
10: And speaking about exciting people about the music, you're going to have music along the route too, right?
9: Yes.
8: Are we allowed to talk about are there like pop-up performances that you'll run by?
9: Yeah, exactly. So it'll be we're not announcing who it'll be along the route, but there'll be musical surprises along the way, and if, you know, this will be the race that you can still listen to music even without your headphones. That's our.
8: So are the musicians going to run alongside the runners, or
9: no.
8: are you only going to hear the music?
9: No.
11: You're just going to have to run it
8: and
11: sing
8: for 1 second. Well, that was a great 1 second of Peter Mulvey or whatever. You know, we're going to jog in place for a little while, I guess.
9: It's an incentive not to win.
8: But there are winners. I mean, this is a timed race with winners in different categories and things like that, right?
9: Yes, all different kinds of winners.
8: In a very Northampton way?
9: Of course, yes.
8: Okay, good.
9: And Amherst. There are fundraising winners, there are running winners, right. There's different age group winners, and there's fundraising teams that can come together. So, there's all different ways to get to... And the prizes are pretty cool. The top fundraising team gets like a free VIP party at the Iron Horse or the Drake that's connected to a show. And there's a T-shirt for everybody who raises over $100. We have these really nice shirts that we're going to be giving out to fundraisers. So all sorts of fun prizes and stuff that will come along with it.
10: We mentioned that it ends with food, but we didn't mention why it ends with food. Can you talk about where the race really ends?
9: It ends at Taste of Northampton, day two of Taste of Northampton. It loops right on the bike path and then goes right up on Brewster Court in front of Northampton Brewery and out to where we'll have two stages of music at Taste, and 30 plus restaurants all around the Armory Street lot there. So it'll be really fun. We're going to be announcing the lineup of musicians there really shortly. And hopefully, bringing, runners will get a $10 food voucher with their registration. And so we're really trying to put a lot of money into the restaurants that are going to be there at Taste of Northampton and get as many people cheering and supporting the community and the restaurant scene as possible.
8: We're talking about Miles for Music, which will take place on Sunday, September 13th. Registration is open now, though, for Miles for Music. And we're talking with the two leaders of the two organizations that this will benefit, Claudia Posmani from The Drake and Chris Freeman from The Iron Horse. So are you just going to split this money 50-50 when it's all said and done? Is that how it's going to work? Is that how cooperative our nonprofit, non-competitive musical venues that span this 8-mile run are working together?
11: Yes. I want to give a shout out. Chris's team is taking the lead on this, and their team is rocking it in terms of organizational and structure. And we're supporting every aspect we can in terms of logistics and really making sure our launch is exciting and fun. We want to put the fun in a fun run, really make it right. We want to make it memorable. We want you to come back. But I think most importantly, you talked about economic vibrancy. We're not just about arts and culture. We're about bringing economic vibrancy. And that, So please, if you haven't registered, we're on RunReg. So get registered now. Again, we're here not only to bring the artists to the stage, but also bring folks to our communities and to our local businesses.
8: And it's worth noting, if you haven't lived here for a long time, that the Drake was an historic bar that was given a new name and a new resurgence to downtown Amherst, which never really had a great music venue ever. The Iron Horse, an icon of music across the country, really, that shuttered after, like, right around the pandemic and wondered if it would ever open again, has been brought back by Renaissance. The Taste of Northampton went away for a very long time, and it's now back. So there is this resurgence that is fomenting, and it's because of the commitment of a lot of the folks and because of the idea of a nonprofit model that we could band together as a community and make excellent things happen.
10: Mm-hmm. If you hit that goal of 500 runners, can you take more than 500 runners should the people arrive?
9: We think so.
8: 8 miles is a long stretch. And you're all on the bike path the whole way, right? Is that basically it? It's going to go the whole bike path the whole way?
9: Yeah, it starts right on the Amherst Town Common, and it gets right on the bike path right there. You go down the hill and then get on the bike path. There's a beautiful stretch that goes for about a mile and a half there that is just gorgeous, quiet, trees, birds. and then, on the bike path all the way over the bridge into Northampton, looping around and finishing right there at Brewster's, right there on Brewster Court.
10: In the future, can I bike it instead? I will bike a race. I will not run a race.
8: You could walk it.
10: I will give people money to walk.
8: Okay, that's the other way. That's
11: we
8: the
11: will
8: other
11: help
8: way
11: you with
8: to
11: that.
8: Do it too.
10: But if I'm allowed to take my bike, I would
11: support
10: bike.
11: My team.
0: 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We'll take a modern look at a classic work of horror on stage in Great Barrington Public Theater's production of Yellow Wallpaper 2.0 2020, and we'll saunter through drag history with the show Travesty, performed by RuPaul's Drag Race winner Sasha Velour. First, though, we'll laugh because it's good for your serotonin levels, and Jay Jordan is just incredibly funny, which he'll show everyone at Mass Mocha in North Adams tonight. 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

0: back to the Fabulous 413. Jay Jordan is the star of the new Hulu comedy special, Yes Ma'am, a breakout hour that solidifies him as one of the sharpest and most original comedic voices working today. Based in New York and originally from Mississippi, Jordan's become a national standout thanks to his precise writing, magnetic presence, and a point of view that is both deeply personal and universally funny.
1: Jordan is a four-time guest on The Tonight Show and has also appeared on The Late Show with Stephen Colbert, The Late Late Show with James Corden, Comedy Central Stand Up Presents, and HBO's High Maintenance. He was a staff writer for Apple TV's Emmy-nominated The Problem with Jon Stewart, bringing his distinctive comedic insight to one of television's most influential political comedy series.
0: In 2022, Jordan was named one of Variety's 10 comics to watch, and his debut comedy album, Jay Jordan, Y'all, premiered at number one on iTunes. His writing has appeared in The New Yorker, Vulture, Teen, Vogue, McSweeney, and Marvel Voices X-Men number one, showcasing a range that extends well beyond stand-up.
1: And Saturday, he'll perform in North Adams at Mass Mocha. Thank you so much, Jay, for joining us.
2: Thank you for having me, and thank you for an introduction that really helped on a day where I was like, am I doing okay? Yeah. Great introduction. Oh, my goodness.
0: What's wrong, Jay? Tell us.
2: Well, because we live in a social media era where there is this huge, never satisfied, gaping maw of success. Mm. So regardless of where you land in the comedy landscape, you have to keep a perspective of, oh, this is pretty cool stuff. Because if not, then you start going, oh, I haven't sold out 17 shows in one weekend and had to make four announcements that we were adding show. Wait a second, Shane Gillis sold out where the Eagles play? Oh, God, Nate Bargatze did what again? So you really do have to always sort of be like, oh, I'm very happy for things I've accomplished, but then every now and then Instagram will be like, you haven't done shit.
0: What we'll do is anytime you feel that way, just call us and we'll reread the intro to you.
2: Yeah, yeah. Listen, that's the 413?
0: Yes.
1: That's
0: what we do. It's okay, we're like therapy.
2: I love that. Thank y'all.
1: Talking up the cool people. That's it. That is basically what we do.
0: It is what we do. We give everybody an intro like that, and it is surprising how often people are like surprised at the things they've done.
1: It's like, you did all this stuff. Yeah. Like, this is you.
0: We didn't make it up.
2: I think it's also a bit of the overnight success. You know, that's the story that everyone talks about. It takes 10 years to be an overnight success.
0: Yeah.
2: I've been doing comedy roughly 9 years, and I feel like there was this very funny story. Recently, I did a set at a club in New York. I had a great time. This amazing table of black women. People don't know this. Black women can make or break a comedy show because their laughs let every other person know it's okay to laugh.
0: Khalees laughs all the time.
2: Khalees, you doing the work.
1: All the time.
2: Sister, you're doing the work.
1: All the
2: and
1: time.
2: You don't get acknowledged enough for it. Black women are truly the Harriet Tubmans of making a room laugh. They go, if y'all follow me, we can laugh. If not, somebody's getting shot. So black women free up everyone to laugh. Truly. Black crowds and gay crowds really have this amazing ability to make everyone else in the room be like, okay, well, my laugh's not going to be as big as that. I can laugh. They going to out-laugh me, so I'm not going to be called out. So I had a great show. Oh, my God. I had such a good time. I go to the table where the comics are sitting, and this table of, when I say, just the best black women, they come up to me, they're saying, oh, we had so much fun, great job, they're repeating jokes I just said. I say, oh, I wrote that one just for y'all, we have a good back and forth. There's a tiny lull in the conversation. I go, what's up? They go, Jay, that was so good, quick question, why weren't you on that Kevin Hart show? I said, I thought we were having a good time. I thought we were in community. Now y'all embarrassing me in front of my peers? They said, were they on that show? I said, some of my friends were on that show. They did very well. They said, what happened with you? I said, I don't want to talk about it. The thing that happened is that, as y'all pointed out, I had a Hulu special that was kind of directly competing with a competing property, Netflix. So like that first round, I wasn't even like going to try it, because the Netflix would have been like, you going to be promoting your Hulu special on our show? If you don't vote for me, change the channel. Pick up that remote.
0: At least you weren't invited to Saudi Arabia. That's the kind of one that you're glad not to get invited to.
2: The Riyadh Comedy Festival. My good friend Gianmarco Ceresi and I, we made a couple jokes about that at the most recent Just for Laughs State of the Industry Address. One of the jokes I was the most proud of is I made fun of the comics, but also the agents and the managers. I was like, what is 10% of blood money? Like, I don't know how do you parse that out?
1: I mean, my answer to that is, like, hasn't America, as, like, a previously slave-holding nation, been trying to figure that out for about, like, 200-ish, 300-ish
2: years?
1: Yeah,
2: I mean, they keep doing the math, and they're like, nah, we actually don't have anything to give y'all. Like, every time reparations is brought up, both in a serious and a comedic standpoint, it is very funny for them to be like, America, the land of prosperity, we have excess and abundance, so much so, we'll never go broke. And black people go, could you... just a tiny off the top, they go, we can't afford that. We're broke. We're broke. We got to grind up horse meat now. We ain't got no money.
0: Jay, you mentioned that you grew up in theater. When did you know that you wanted to take those on stage chops and turn them into stand-up comedy?
2: I always loved stand-up comedy. I'm a child of Comedy Central, peak millennial era Comedy Central. I mean, when I first met Dave Attell at the Cellar, I was like, I'm not gonna lose it, but this is being starstruck really sneaks up on me. There's some people I can see and be like, hey, whatever, cool. Sometimes you'll like be doing a set at the Comedy Cellar late at night, truly the time that Insomniac on Comedy Central was on. You look, the host gives you the light through the doorway, and you see the host, and then the host moves, and behind the host is Dave Attell laughing at your stuff or like nodding along, and you go, that's okay, this is a really cool moment. So I always knew I liked comedy. I liked language. I didn't necessarily know how to take the path to stand up after theater. The thing that connected them for me was I had a professor who was really big into like the Fringe one-person show scene. Mm-hmm. I went to Orlando Fringe with Rory, and he had a one-person show about gambling addiction called Dopamine, and there were like really funny moments in it. And then I became aware of like Whoopi Goldberg and Lily Tomlin. And I was like, okay, one person shows and stand up have this like, they share a bunch of space.
0: Yeah.
2: And so I got to study stand up in undergrad. We got to both like study stand up, transcribe stand up, scan it, perform it like it was a monologue, basically find objectives in stand up, see what, you know, theatrical tools these stand-ups were using, whether it be personification, like all these really fun elements that you can apply to both acting and the stand-up. And then my final year of grad school, I had like a final project that was me putting together one person show. But then my advisor was like, Jay, this is like, it skews so heavy comedy, it just feels like it's a comedy set. And I was like, whoops, I'm graduating. And then I said, oh, that's great. That's wild. Hilarious that you say that. And so then I moved to New York, and I waited 2 years. I moved to New York in 2015. I didn't start stand-up until 2017. At the spurring of a couple of friends and one big lie, my friend Philip Henry, he said, Jay, you do stand-up. You want to do my stand-up show at Vodka Soda Bottoms Up, this gay bar in Hell's Kitchen? He said, you do stand-up, right? I said, of course. Hadn't done it. he said, you do stand-up, right? I said, man, you know I do stand-up. Of course. And that was the day I decided to do it. And then that week, I decided to take it seriously. And I just became hyper fixated on it. And now things, once again, are going pretty well. So I'm happy.
0: Jay Jordan, who's playing at Mass Mocha in North Adams this Saturday. We kind of started out this chat giving you a pep talk with all of the accolades that you've received so far. Looking back on what you've done in the 9 years since you started stand-up, is there something that stands out as...
2: Seriously? And I just became hyper-fixated on it. And now... things, once again, are going pretty well, so I'm happy.
0: Jay Jordan, who's playing at Mass Mocha in North Adams this Saturday. We kind of started out this chat giving you a pep talk with all of the accolades that you've received so far. Looking back on what you've done in the 9 years since you...

0: about the show, but also just trying to catch up. And everyone was like, everyone had been told, don't be scared of John. Yes, he's your boss. And yes, he's like arguably one of the most important comedic and political voices of the past 20, like forever. So, but like, don't stress out about that. Just be yourself. And so I really took it to heart. So John, he was telling us about his weekend. And he had to, like, destroy a wasp nest that was on one of the corners of his house. And he was like, I had to get rid of these damn wasps. And I said, John, listen, I hate white people too, but we got a show to make. And that got him. I was, like, always looking for a moment to really try to get him. Because he would get me. Man, there'd be moments where he'd be talking about something. I remember one time, I made a joke about poppers. And he said, amyl nitrate. And I said, oh, you did live in the village. I said, John Stewart, let me find out we've been to some of the same bars.
1: We were talking about your writing, and you are an incredible performer on stage. But, like, how did the comic book come about?
0: Oh, I was a huge X-Men nerd. I would say the things that occupy the most space in my brain, it's usually 33% comedy, 33%, wait a second, am I supposed to be somewhere right now? And then that 33.3 repeating percent is comic book stuff, specifically X-Men stuff. So I've been a fan of the X-Men since before I was a fan of comedy. The first time I watched anything X-Men related, it was a defunct Pride of the X-Men, which came out, I want to say, on cassette in like 88. So it came out when I was born, but then I watched it. We had it in my house, and I remember that was the first time I saw it. And then, crazy enough, I watched like Spider-Man and His Amazing Friends, old VHSs, and there was a couple X-Men cameos in that. And then in 92, that's when crack hit for me. Because X-Men, the animated series on Fox every Saturday morning. Yeah. Wow. We had the Pizza Hut special edition VHS tapes with the black and red covers, and you got like two tapes, and we had X-Men cups, had X-Men toys. I was obsessed with the X-Men. Did I know it was gonna be an analogy for my burgeoning queerness? No, but Professor X put it in my head. So it was, but yeah, I was always obsessed with X-Men. I talk a bunch about X-Men. I've never not talked about X-Men online, I don't think. And so then eventually I did a bunch of podcasts and talked to a few different people. And then through some of those connections, a person who worked at Marvel was like, sometimes we have guest people come in and write comics. Would you ever be interested in that? I said, yes. And so then when they gave me what the kind of breakdown was going to be of like, are these kind of short stories in this really cool issue of X-Men Voices, they said, who do you want to work with? And in my head, I was like, okay, well, I want to work with Prodigy, David Aline. I want to work with Cypher, this really cool character, Alyssa, who sometimes, I like her because she's like the ultimate spy. And they're like, well, we got some bigger characters on the board if you want to like work with anyone else. I said, oh, I thought that was like for the other creators. Since I'm newer, I thought I had to pick from like, you know, lesser known X-Men. They said, no. I said, who's available? They said, Storm. I said, mine. I said, I'm taking Storm. He said, Iceman's available. I said, that's it. I said, I'm fine. I said, I'll do those two.
2: So much fun. Jay Jordan playing in North Adams this Saturday night at Mass Mocha. You can check out his comedy special on Hulu, Yes Ma'am, as well. Thanks so much for joining us.
0: Thank you for having me. This was so much fun. Oh,
3: 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Jay Jordan performs tonight at Mass Mocha beginning at 8 p.m. As of this broadcast, there are still tickets available. Find yours at the door or through massmocha.org. And you can watch his latest stand-up special on Hulu or listen through most streaming services. We've got a surreal exploration of drag history put on stage by Sasha Velour coming up as we speak with her about Travesty, her new show, which she'll perform at the 62 Center in Williamstown tonight. And in the southern part of the county, the Great Barrington Public Theater is bringing an early horror classic to modern life. We talk with the folks behind the Yellow Wallpaper 2.0 2020 next. 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
4: What happens when the words run out? I'm Jad Abumrad, creator of Radiolab, Dolly Parton's America. 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

0: opening on Thursday, August 20th. To close out its 2026 season, the Great Barrington Public Theatre will premiere the play Yellow Wallpaper 2020. This work takes us down the rabbit hole of Charlotte Perkin Gilman's profound short story, The Yellow Wallpaper, written in 1892, but reimagined here in the early days of the pandemic. With humor, social critique, and the quivering bones of a horror story, Jennifer Maisel's wonderful play will bring you face-to-face with the heroine's deep 2020 dilemmas, passions, and choices. With us to talk about this production are the director of the show, Judy Braha, and playwright Jennifer Maisel. Judy Braha has been a director, actor, teacher, and artist for social justice for over four decades, longtime head of the MFA directing program at Boston University School of Theater. Her credits include theaters, prisons, universities throughout New England and beyond. Recently named artistic director of Great Barrington Public Theater in the beautiful Berkshire, she is dedicated to the development and production of new work. Jennifer Maisel is a graduate of Cornell University and received her MFA in dramatic writing from NYU's Tisch School of the Arts. She is a member of the Dramatists Guild, the WGA, the Playwrights Union, the Dog Ear Playwrights Collective. She's the author of 16 plays, including Yellow Wallpaper 2.0, and a number of TV pilots and scripts as well. Maisel has won the Stanley Award and the Woodward Newman Award for Drama, Showtime's Tony Cox Screenwriting Award, and has earned a bevy of accolades, including in Backstage Magazine and Dramatists Magazine, amongst others. Thank you so much for joining me.
1: Thanks for having us.
2: Our pleasure.
0: So first, like, Jennifer, I'm curious what appealed to you about The Yellow Wallpaper as a short story. I'm familiar with it because I listen to a lot of horror fiction podcasts. What appealed to you about this particular story?
1: I think I first got turned on to Gim then when I was in college and her book, Her Land. And then I found The Yellow Wallpaper and I read it, and it just spirals in such a perfect way that you kind of walk into her insanity the same way that she writes it. But you never know how you got there. It was just in my head. I'd revisit it a lot. And then the pandemic hit and I just kept thinking, it's like quarantine is just like being, you know, put on a cure for bed rest and for hysteria, but you're going to go crazy, particularly me. I thought I would go crazy. I was invited to go to Dow House, which was Eugene O'Neill's West Coast estate. And what they do is they bring in like one writer at a time, and you're at the top of this mountain in his estate, and you get to write in the trunk room, which was his wife Carlotta's suitcase room. And it was right when I just had gotten my second vaccine. So like when I just became like 2021. So I went from like isolation to more isolation. And there are certain things in this play that come from just being there, like reading O'Neill's love letters to Carlotta. There are just certain things that the place imbued that I took and put into the play.
0: We are talking with the director and playwright of Yellow Wallpaper 2.0 2020, which will be opening at the Great Barrington Public Theater on August 20th. This is a really small play. Like I was reading, I think it's one or two cast members, or it's a very small cast. In the original story, I think there's only really like five-ish characters, including the baby that they eventually mention. But talk about the intimacy and the importance of keeping this cast very small.
1: These days, two character plays are big. The theaters don't have the money to do anything more. But in writing it, and I was writing it during the pandemic, I was really trying to write something that was flexible enough that we could do it on Zoom, or a play in which two characters don't need to touch or be in the same place. But also in the head of the story, it's her. And it's sometimes John at the door and you hear Jenny, but Jenny doesn't speak. So to me, this was the right number of people for this play. And I even think in a crazy production, you could have her voice John just be a total solo piece.
2: From my side, we are in an interim space this summer at St. James Place in Great Barrington. And our usual home was the Daniel Art Center at Simon's Rock, which is now for sale.
0: Right.
2: So in this interim space, we've created a very intimate seating arrangement. And we were looking for plays that fit and really could live fully in this very intimate space. So this certainly fell into that category.
0: A lot of the theater pieces that we've talked about on this show have had talkbacks at certain points in their run. You have a lot of talkbacks for this particular show, yeah. And they are all in conjunction with an array of therapists. In no small part because there's a lot that comes up in this show, not just her alleged hysteria, but there's gaslighting, there is postpartum depression, there's a number of issues that arise in the original story as well. But talk about bringing in that array of therapists for the talkbacks of Yellow Wallpaper 2.0 2020.
2: Yeah, I think the play being reset in the early days of COVID brings another layer to it. What happened to mothers during the pandemic and how it really... sort of in a way even drove a wedge between the genders, because women were for the most part responsible for childcare and continuing to work full time and run the household. And this play not only deals with the issues of the yellow wallpaper, the mistreatment of postpartum depression and labeling it as hysteria, but it also deals with what happened to people during COVID. It's important to be able to unpack that a little bit afterwards, because although we are treating COVID as history, it's something most of us have experience with and have like been driven crazy by. So we've reached out and discovered a bunch of therapists who particularly treat either women or deal with motherhood and postpartum depression issues, postpartum psychosis, and really wanted to let the audience into that part of things. We've been very interested in following the Lindsay Clancy trial because this is about postpartum psychosis, which our character doesn't have, but the way they're questioning therapists and questioning Lindsay Clancy's motives and all of that has been very interesting as we work on this play.
0: Yes, yes. It's most beautiful when it's accidentally timely.
2: I think. For sure. Who knew?
1: And nothing in theater can be timely because, you know, I wrote this in 2021 and this is how long it takes to get a play up. And this is pretty short, truthfully, especially because there was not a lot of theater happening in the pandemic and for a while afterwards.
2: I'm just thinking you can look around and see how many productions of Hamlet are going on right now. Mm-hmm. Productions of The Tempest. The world just sort of reconjures these plays periodically.
0: Yeah, there's interesting, like, it's always interesting, I feel, to watch where the current Shakespeare zeitgeist is. A year or two ago, it was Twelfth Night.
2: Yeah, the Scottish play as well has been produced.
0: Yep.
1: And actually, my newest hot off the press play is a riff on Macbeth. Ooh. Called Beth, the Girl Who Would Be King.
0: We're talking about the Yellow Wallpaper 2.0 2020, which is being produced by the Great Barrington Public Theater starting on August 20th. And I think my last question for you is that, to me, horror and this story in particular have always had a sort of social justice aspect to them. One of the key elements about this short story is she's being gaslit by her family, telling her, oh, she needs air, oh, she needs to eat, oh, she's fine, oh, she's more fine than she is. And no one really seeing what she's seeing or what she's going through. Can you talk about its connections to that sort of justice for people who really do need for their experiences to be more seen?
1: I mean, there is a long tradition of women being gaslit about their health that continues to this day.
0: Yep.
1: Do I need to say more? And even just this week, my sister, who is a doctor, sent me an article from a medical journal that was about how women got the rest cure and men with the same complaints were told to go west, young man, have an adventure. So women were locked in a room and men got to go play. Same symptoms.
2: The way that both the yellow wallpaper and Yellow Wallpaper 2.0 2020 are written, the central character is speaking from within their illness and pointing out the fact that the patriarchy, or I could say the patriarchal medical establishment, is misdiagnosing them and not understanding them. And they have to sort of decide how to cure themselves in a certain way, which I love about both those stories and those stories woven together. So in 1892 and 2020, same mechanism is at work.
3: Sad that the things have not necessarily changed. The technology just has.
1: Yeah. But now we can scroll. Yeah.
3: But that's why it's important to like continue bringing up stories of this nature and presenting them as publicly as possible. And you'll have a chance to see the Yellow Wallpaper 2.0 2020 starting this week on Thursday the 20th and going through September 6th. You can find tickets and information through the Great Barrington Public Theater's website. And I have been joined by Judy Braha, director of the show and artistic director at Great Barrington Public Theater, and the playwright for the show, Jennifer Maisel. Thank you so much for joining me and chatting about this really interesting piece.
1: Thank you for having us.
3: You can see the Yellow Wallpaper 2.0 2020 through September 6th in Great Barrington. And there are two more talkbacks planned for the series, tomorrow, August 30th, and on Thursday, September 3rd. Grab tickets and find more information through greatbarringtonpublictheater.org. Now let's dig into both history and spectacle with a brand new show from RuPaul's Drag Race winner Sasha Velour as we discover the makings of Travesty, which comes to the 62 Center in Williamstown tonight. 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
6: 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It's news from the Berkshires to the Bay. 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

0: Welcome back to the Fabulous 413. Internationally beloved drag icon Sasha Velour is coming to Williamstown with her new theater show, Travesty, which traces the secret queer history of a single spot through time. A witch burns in a field, a clown builds a theater, an underground gay bar rises up against the police.
1: As Velour embodies disparate characters through a series of jaw-dropping lip syncs, she invites you to take part in the cycle of existence, resistance, and camp that is drag. Part performance art, part history, part call to action, Travesty will have you screaming at the top of your lungs, dancing in the aisles, and inspired to change the motherfucking world.
0: Sasha Velour is a multimedia artist, director, writer, and drag queen. She's the creator and host of Nightgowns, a theatrical drag variety show that's been running for 10 years in New York City, and it has raised over $100,000 in direct mutual aid.
1: Her first one-person touring show, Smoke and Mirrors, traveled to 90 theaters around the world, including the Paris Paris. the London Palladium. Her second, The Big Reveal, played over 100 performances with extended runs at Steppenwolf, La Mama, and Berkeley Repertoire. Her third production, Travesty, premiered at Woolly Mammoth in D.C. and was praised as point-blank one of the most outstanding performances presently on stage.
0: As an illustrator and designer, Sasha's work has appeared in various mediums, including comic books. She drew the Google Doodle for Marlene Dietrich in 2018 and created a self-portrait for the cover of The New Yorker in 2023. And this weekend, August 29th, Saturday, she'll be at the 62 Center at Williams College for Sasha Velour's Travesty. And then on Sunday at the Adams Theater, in conversation with Berkshire's drag producer, Bella Santarella, a community meet and greet. We are delighted to have you on the show, Sasha Velour.
2: I'm so thrilled. Thank you, Khalees and Monty. As you know, drag's a lot about self-promotion, and I wrote those words myself to promote this show, and you really delivered it better than I could possibly have imagined.
0: It's good to have hype people.
1: I want to talk to you about cartoons and history,
2: yes,
1: because you have a degree in it. You went to the Center for Cartooning in White River Junction.
2: Yes.
1: And like your last book is this amazing illustrated guide. And can you talk about the importance of like graphic work to your drag work?
2: I think I just have a hard time processing information when there's not a pretty picture attached to it. So I've always been drawn to the idea of storytelling that uses multimedia, that has imagery, that where you can see the costumes, you can see what the characters look like. So I've always loved reading comic books. I really enjoyed creating them, even though I'm not the best artist, but I found a way to make it work. And I think that's a technique I've carried into drag. You know, I don't know that I have any special skills for theater, but I have so much passion and just try to like try new things, work with what I've got and transform it into something beautiful. I use cartooning ideas in drag a lot, thinking about what kind of costume's gonna look really great when you're sitting at the back of the theater, how you can still recognize a character, and how you can tell a story through a succession of images, which is kind of what theater is too.
1: And I'm going to just say about your own art, like it's way, at least as somebody who really loves comics, I feel like it's more important to have distinctive style rather than have it be pretty.
2: That's a lesson for life, for sure. Like, better to be distinctive than technically perfect.
1: Yeah. Let's talk about this new show, Travesty, because it's not your first show, as we mentioned. Like, this is your third show. What have you learned in your other two productions to create Travesty as its own work?
2: I think I've learned that drag really is theater. And I got used to creating shows that were designed for nightclubs, which is so much fun. And anyone who's been to a drag show knows what a great night out it was. And I try to bring that spirit into these theaters that I get access to as part of shows like this. There's a lot of like tools and opportunities in these formal theater spaces that have been developed through years of theater history that I'm learning about now, and getting to use this to make even more spectacular events without losing any of the fun. I still want my audience screaming and thwarping their fans and feeling like they're at the gay bar, but we can do really cool things with lighting, with video projection. It's really nice to have a clean stage floor. I have ruined a couple costumes in nightclubs where there's interesting surprises spilled on every floor. Here we get to mop the stage and everything can survive the 30 plus shows we've already done of this.
0: That's amazing.
2: Production.
1: That's so cool.
0: Velour, Sasha Velour's Travesty will be at the 62 Center at Williams College on Saturday, and then In Conversation at the Adams Theater nearby on Sunday, In Conversation with Berkshire Drag producer Bella Santarella. When did drag enter your life?
2: I was always doing drag. When I was a little kid, I thought I invented the idea of wearing dresses and putting on my aunt's makeup. I never could stop dressing up. Even when I was at Center for Cartoon Studies, I started hosting parties in drag and even did a benefit show raising money for incarcerated trans people across the country the same week as I graduated from the Center for Cartoon Studies. So I handed in my thesis, came up with this drag musical that we performed at the Main Street Museum in White River Junction, Vermont. So the two have always gone hand in hand. You just cannot get me to step off the stage and stop giving shows.
1: I want to ask you about House of Velour a little bit, because drag has always been gender encompassing, but queens kind of get most of the shine, and a lot of kings, bio kings and queens don't necessarily get as much of, they don't get stages, they don't get booked as much, but your right. house really tries to encompass the full gender spectrum and the full performance spectrum. How important was that when you established your own house?
2: Oh, it was everything to me. The thing that makes drag interesting to me is the idea that anyone can take part, and that this is an opportunity to see the world without such strict ideas about gender. So the idea that somehow only one presentation of gender would be successful in drag or acceptable in drag is just totally absurd to me. Maybe a reflection of the way the pressures of the world seep into every part of it, even our alternative queer spaces. So I've always had drag kings, women who do drag queen performances. And it's also, that was the group that accepted me and understood what I was doing. Maybe the idea of femininity that spoke to me, that I wanted to step into in my drag queen persona, is something that is a little bit outside the norm too. So it was drag kings who first were booking me in New York. And so I've always tried to pay it back.
1: Talk about bringing queer history on stage, because I think your first graphic novel is about Stonewall, which is still available in electronic form on your site. But the last book is looking at the history of drag. And that's a lot of how this particular piece came. And I'm reminded of an Eddie Izzard joke about how travesty is connected to the word transvestite.
2: But, exactly.
1: But yeah, talk about bringing that history on stage and how important connecting those queer histories to the present have been for you.
2: Yeah. Oh, that as the Eddie Izzard joke is so accurate. And they still use travesty in, I think, in French, Spanish, and Portuguese to mean drag or cross-dressing in various forms. It's wild to me that it has the connotation in English, really, primarily just of like perversion and mockery, which shows that, like, even though we've been, or even though queer and trans existence is so ancient that we've literally shaped language in ways we don't even recognize, there's been a sense of judgment that we just can't escape. And that's why I feel like connecting with our history is healing. It gives us a greater sense of perspective, at least for me. It helps me survive knowing that people have faced these same kinds of misunderstandings and pushbacks and judgments before and have found ways to survive and keep moving forward. And that overall, I think the world has gotten more accepting of queer and trans people, even though that struggle is very obviously not over yet. But I think there's something divine about resonating with figures from history and bringing them into the present and finding connections. And I think, to me, it does demythologize the idea that queer and trans people are something new that needs to be controlled or legislated against. Like, no, we've been here all along, shaped theater as you know it, shaped spirituality as you know it, shaped art, and we're just trying to keep surviving and doing that today. So everyone's welcome to come enjoy drag just like they always have.
1: Word.
0: Tell us what we'll see on Saturday at the 62 Center at Williams College with Travesty. I know there's lip sync as part of this. Tell us what the performance is like.
2: There are 12 lip sync performances that flow together as part of a single story. We travel through time. It's a single theater, and all of the ghosts of the theater, all the queer ghosts of the theater come out to kind of take you into their universe and tell their story. And then I appear as well, trying to make sense of this history, trying to figure out the missing pieces, almost like a mystery, and understand how it all fits together and what the origin, I guess, of this space and its magic and its ghosts really is. And the reveal is, because there's nonstop reveals. Everything's a different genre. There's burlesque, there is performance art, there is just a straightforward powerhouse ballad like drag queens have been doing since the beginning of time. And I love the music selection. We have everything from Bjork to Portishead to Kate Bush and beyond.
0: It sounds like my college playlist.
2: Exactly. Yeah. Perfect. It's designed for you.
1: Yay. We're not bad at it.
0: It's Sasha Velour's Travesty. It will be at the 62 Center Saturday, tomorrow, August 29th. And then a conversation at the Adams Theater, who's helping to present all of this on Sunday. So you get a whole almost 24 hours to process everything that went on and have a conversation about it with Bella Santarella, who's a Berkshire-based drag producer.
2: Yes.
1: And a well-rested Sasha the Velour after performing the day before.
0: It's nice to have a little break exactly. And then reflect. Thanks so much for joining us today.
2: Thank you both so much. Loved this conversation.
1: Yay.
3: 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I'm Khalees Smith. 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
1: Postpartum psychosis is a medical illness that is potentially lethal but highly treatable.
0: Also, primary election fights from Western Mass to the Cape.
2: He was kind of attacking him for being a Republican when 10, 20 years ago, you wouldn't do that.
0: And a visit to the birthplace of fried clams. 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

0: in and sold onto the international market.
1: In 2019, Germany had to return to the Uffizi Gallery in Italy a Dutch Old Master painting that German soldiers looted from a small Italian town where the Uffizi had sent it for safekeeping. A year later, the Uffizi had to return to Germany a sculpture that had been sold under duress by a Jewish art dealer in Germany, was later owned by Hermann Göring, and somehow wound up in the Uffizi after the war. Again, it can be complicated. Here is Jim Marone.
2: The identification of stolen Nazi artworks shows the same problem as in the antiquities world, which is that it takes an incredible deal of research on a case-by-case basis to identify single paintings or single statues, prove that they were stolen, or make the ethical case that it really shouldn't be where it is and it needs to be sent back. It's just an incredible amount of work.
1: But I guess there are two fundamental differences there. One, it was not that long ago, so it's more likely that there will be records as opposed to a 2,000-year-old Cambodian sculpture, I guess. But also, we're talking about Nazis stealing art often from private homes where the issue of ownership is more clearly delineated than often is the case with antiquities, right?
2: Yeah, to a point. I mean, the private homes thing is what makes record keeping sometimes sparse. The proverbial, I found this in my grandma's attic. That is sort of like the joke people say about antiquities. Oh, I found this statue in my grandma's attic. Well, that might be true. It also might be completely false.
1: Or it could be that your grandma was the smuggler.
2: Right. Who knows? It's the same with if grandma had a Monet and it was stolen by the Nazis, was that Monet ever documented, or did she buy it direct from a dealer back in the 1890s? So it could be cloudy in both cases.
1: Coming up after the break, there is one thing that isn't cloudy, at least in the U.S.
3: If it is stolen, it is always stolen.
1: But in other countries, yes, more clouds. I'm Stephen Dubner. This is Freakonomics Radio. 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
1: Good afternoon. With the latest from the GBH Culture Show News Desk, I'm Henry Santoro. Last week, several hundred thousand people filled Commercial Street in Provincetown for the annual Carnival and Parade, the premier event of what organizers say is a celebration of LGBTQ unity and community. This year's theme, Deep Sea Disco, and the floats and costumes were an absolute treat to behold. I know because I was there, as were Massachusetts Governor Maura Healey and representatives from the Center for Coastal Studies, who were the grand marshals of the event. There was music and dancing, costumes so creative they could have been on a set of a movie, and a lot of hooting and howling. The parade route went from the east end of P-Town to the west, and spectators like these folks summed it up nicely.
2: It's the life of P-Town.
3: Oh, yeah.
2: Having fun.
4: What does Carnival mean to you?
3: Unity.
2: There we go.
1: Artist, filmmaker, and longtime Provincetown resident Arthur Egli has an annual Carnival watch party at his home, which just happens to be right on the parade route. I asked him how he views the event from year to year.
5: The rest of the country goes on, and the world stops in Provincetown. And this might as well be the 4th of July, Christmas, everything wrapped up into one. And it's people just let loose, and you stay out of the way.
1: Carnival Week includes costume contests, nonstop dancing, drag shows, poolside parties, and many other events. Next year is the 49th year of the Provincetown Carnival and Parade, and the theme is Cosmic Rodeo. So dust off those chaps and get ready to gallop into town on the horse of your dreams. You know what they say, any Palomino's a Palomino. That's this edition of the GBH News Weekly Friday Afternoon Culture Cast. Next up, The Culture Show, Week in Review, with the one and only Joyce Culhaywick, who, by the way, is a world-class yodeler, live at the Boston Public Library.
6: I'm Joyce Culhaywick, in for Jared Bowen. Coming up on The Culture Show, we will always love you, remembering Dolly Parton, the girl from the Smoky Mountains who turned heartbreak, humor, and hard-earned ambition into one of the great American songbooks, then built an empire in rhinestones and gave millions of it away. And we remember another icon. Think gothic excess, gleeful theatricality, and wicked fun. Tim Curry has died. He made the fiendishly fabulous Dr. Frankenfurter a cultural landmark, turned villainy into an art form, and brought wit, menace, and mischief to everything from Clue to It. From there, Meta's mega settlement up to $18 billion, two-hour daily limits for teens, nighttime lockouts, and new age checks. It's a sweeping attempt to curb social media's hold on young people, but is it only the tip of the Zuckerberg, with a much larger fight over kids, screens, and big tech still ahead? Plus, the BSO has settled the score with a new contract, but does it strike the right chord between artistic authority and musicians' influence? And 100 life-size elephants migrate through the Back Bay, carrying a conservation story from India to Boston and asking how much room we're willing to make for the wild. We take on all that and more right now on our Week in Review.
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8: And president of the Boston Theater Critics Association and champion yodeler, hodelody, Jared Bowen is away. 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And
9: I am Lisa Simmons.
10: And I'm Kate Dulles.
8: And away we go. It's just the girls today, a little 9 to 5.
9: Ooh, there we go.
8: We're going over the week's top arts and culture headlines, starting with this.
11: Jolene, I'm begging of you, please don't take my man.
8: Okay, Jolene, I love this song. This is Dolly Parton's most covered song, reimagined again and again by artists across generations and genres. And still, no version quite escapes the spell of the original. That guitar figure, that desperate plea, that name repeated like an incantation. I see that woman in my head. Dolly Parton died Tuesday at 80 after a brief battle with cancer. She leaves behind one of the most extraordinary careers in American popular culture. Thousands of songs, more than 100 million records sold, 11 Grammys, movies, television, Dollywood, and a business empire built with uncommon instinct at a bottomless cup of ambition, to quote Dolly. But she was also a philanthropist with an enormous scale. Her imagination library put hundreds of millions of books into the hands of children all around the world. She gave millions to disaster relief, medical research, and communities in need. And beneath all of it, the rhinestones, the wigs, the jokes, the shrewd business decisions, was the songwriter, a woman who could write a song as easily as breathing. She could write about poverty without nostalgia, about desire without apology, about heartbreak without self-pity. She did all of that with a depth and clarity which made her songs feel immediate, even decades later. So I was wondering if by now there would still be anything left to say about Dolly. She died on Tuesday. It's Friday. Why can't we let her go?
3: Nobody can. I mean, you can't, because she was this incredible figure, right? She was beloved. And she was beloved because she was unapologetic for who she was. Mm-hmm. And she opened her arms to everybody. I mean, can you imagine walking through life with that sense of happiness and joy? And every time you meet someone. And everything she did for a reason, right? There was always something behind it. She was a master entrepreneur. She was a master businesswoman. Mm-hmm. When she was beginning her career, people were like, oh, she's blonde and she's this and she's that and she doesn't have anything. No, behind all of that, she was like, I own that. I own that. I own that. I'm going to do this. I'm going to take care of this. And that's why I think people love her. She has had so many touch points with so many people. And you bring up the song Jolene, and it has been done over and over again. But I think about when Beyonce just did the song, and when Beyonce was trying to get into country music, and I was like, sort of, how did Dolly feel about that? She was like, bring it on, do it. And the way that it was, for Dolly, it was about this bank teller who was flirting with her husband.
8: Yeah, I didn't know that story. Yes. Actually, this came out based on real life. Oh, that woman didn't know what she was letting herself in for.
3: I know. And then it was Beyonce who did it to be like, don't even think about it.
8: Don't even think about it.
3: And so it was like these whole, I Will Love You had the same thing for Whitney Houston and for her. And she touched so many lives.
9: Well, I think the fact that we're still talking about it on Friday is because we don't want to leave the feelings that she gives you. Mm-hmm. Like the respite that the internet has right now, looking at her, laughing with her, feeling the things that she felt, that is so rare to actually have a space where everyone feels connected. I don't think we're trying to move on as fast as we are with other headlines.
8: No, and it's such a relief from so much of the dismal, negative, volatile, tumultuous, awful stuff that's going on in the world. I mean, between natural catastrophes and political division, et cetera, et cetera, et cetera. Dolly is points the way.
3: Mm-hmm. And we're bringing back all of her music, right?
8: Yeah.
3: So which is very joyful, right? Like you said, Kate. That's what I think too, is that we're not going to let it go, is that we want to repeat that, we want to have that feeling, we want to remember, yes, she was this coal miner's daughter, but she was so much of an icon and a beautiful person that you're sort of like, I should be more of that. Like, how can more of that?
8: And it touches everybody. I'm just hearing now about Buckingham Palace Guard playing 9 to 5 while the Empire State Building is lighting up it in pink from 9 to 5. I just learned that they want to rename Nashville Airport Dolly Parton Airport.
3: I'm here for that. Mm-hmm. I'm totally here for that.
8: 9 to 5 and Steel Magnolias are currently in the top 5 most streamed movies. It's charting in the U.S. and Canada, that wonderful neighbor to the north. And I just read that Jerry Garcia, believe it or not, in a 1972 Playboy article called Dolly his favorite girl singer, and the Dead covered her song Tomorrow is Forever.
9: It's so funny to the man, Dolly as my favorite girl singer.
8: Yeah, right.
3: He's forgiven.
9: Yeah. But I think that with Dolly, what we were saying earlier is the feeling I have most about her. I am envious of the clear self-regulation mm-hmm. it must have taken her whole life mm-hmm. to dance the dance that she did. Yeah. And the fact that she was able to be so savvy politically, economically, and not create any real enemies. Like, to me, someone who refuses to call herself a feminist because she doesn't want to create any ripples, that would be agitating to me, I'd say, most of the time. Mm-hmm. But something about the way she does it feels so sincere.
3: Oh, and that's
9: authentic.
3: It. It's that smile, it's that sweetness, it's that kindness that you don't even know, right, that mm-hmm. it's happening. Like we talked about 9 to 5, yeah. right, and the creation of 9 to 5.
8: Well, the whole movie yes, is a feminist anthem.
3: Mm-hmm. It is absolutely.
8: The way she lived.
9: But she
8: and
9: never
8: I spoke
9: said she
8: louder
9: use that
8: than
9: word.
8: What she could have said.
3: Right.
9: Yeah. yeah. And it's so funny to think about the role she played in that movie, because I do think that that's kind of what she does in culture. She's there with Lily Tomlin and Jane Fonda, Hanoi Jane. We have like very aggravating examples of, mm-hmm. of a very specific kind of feminism to the mainstream market. And all of a sudden you have someone who is making you laugh, who is drawing you in with her smile and
8: yep.
9: her boobs and her pretty
8: right,
9: hair
8: yeah.
9: and making something that feels threatening in most other packages feel inevitably correct. How do you do that?
8: And the irony, of course, of that is you got to look beneath the surface. Don't mistake me for the dumb blonde.
3: And
8: that
3: that's
8: is
3: what she
8: her
3: always
8: said.
3: One of my favorite movies that she did was Joyful Noise mm-hmm. with Queen Latifah, which was amazing. Mm-hmm. So you think it's just this film about gospel, but it wasn't. It was a movie about music, about who owns tradition. You know, how do we see each other? How do we embrace each other? And it was amazing, but it was a beautiful film. And, you know, her husband dies in it, and she, you know, comes together with Queen Latifah and Kiki Palmer, which is one of her first roles. But it just shows you that it wasn't just in her music. It was also in Dollyland, or, you know, I mean, Dollywood, that she created the space where people could see themselves and
8: well,
3: be seen and be accepted for who they are.
8: Exactly. That was her whole mantra. I mean, I think one of the deepest ironies for me about her, and I did interview her a couple of times, you'd walk in and you'd see the wig, the hair, the nails, the voluptuous figure, the tight clothes, and somehow, underneath all that stuff, she came across as natural and genuine and straight. That is crazy mm-hmm. because she always knew who she was, and she was always saying, look, look, look
3: yeah.
8: deeper. This is what I like. This is not exactly who I am. It's like one tiny part. Mm-hmm. And she gave everybody else permission to
3: yeah.
8: do that, too.
3: I mean, it was amazing. She was an amazing, amazing
8: I just have to say
3: woman.
8: A couple more things. She's the gift that keeps on giving. Broadway production of Dolly, a true original mm-hmm. musical, opening December 7th in New York City. And a new song is going to be released.
3: In like 20-something. In
8: 20 years.
9: 2046.
8: I hope I'm around to hear it. It's called My Place in History. She recorded it, put it on a CD, and actually put a CD player in there so that people could listen to it in case that form of playback was not any longer available. The woman thought of everything. Mm-hmm. So let's leave you with a song that talks about what she feels for us and what we feel for her.
3: Okay.
10: Yeah.

0: Oh, Dolly, we got it. We got to move on.
1: I know, and that song has so many things that go with that song. Look it up.
0: So many. So from the rhinestone goddess of country music to the corseted king of cult cinema.

0: sexual Transylvania.
1: We had to get to that chorus.
2: Yes, right. We did.
1: And I will say, it's so Dolly. Mm-hmm. Tim Curry died this week at age 80. With Dr. Frankenfurter and the Rocky Horror Picture Show, he created one of the most indelible characters in movie history. Campy, dangerous, seductive, completely unbound by convention. Curry carried that same mix of wit, menace, and theatrical mischief into Clue and It, and a career which made him a cult, a cult icon. I will say that the first time I ever saw Dr. Frankenfurter, I could not take my eyes off him. Mm-hmm. That bustier, the fishnets, and the makeup. I just thought he was gorgeous.
3: Yeah.
1: And it's a makeup palette I gravitate to.
3: As a winter.
1: As a winter person. Tell me about the first time seeing him, her.
3: Oh, yeah. My God. Oh, so the first time... Well, the first time I ever heard Tim Curry, he was the voice of like the Rat King in the Barbie Nutcracker movie. I knew the voice before I knew Tim Curry. My mom saw this movie when it came out in high school, and she always used to tell me like this was probably the first time I saw queerness, like saw it just in a way that presented in this specific package. It is life changing the first time you see those shoulders and in that corset and like. How beautiful, how undeniably seductive and therefore undeniably powerful that person is. I think in a very similar way to Dolly, you have all of this extravagance externally that's anchored by a deep personal power.
1: Yeah.
3: And it's hard to deny how compelling it is.
2: No, and it's true. And I mean, I feel like they were both larger than life, right? But they always made other people feel seen. And I think that character and who he was, Tim Curry, and you know, Susan Sarandon talks about him as just being this most kindest, gentle person and the villain that you always wanted to be with. It's like secretly you were like, I love him. Mm-hmm. You know, he was like that perfect villain. But you're right. I mean, that voice, he was Nigel Thornberry in The Wild Thornberries. Mm-hmm. He was, you know, he did the Lemony Splicket.
3: Lemony Snicket.
2: Bibbidi-bibbidi.
1: We know who we
2: mean. Lemony Snicket, the series of unfortunate events. And I feel like people don't understand that, too. He had suffered this stroke. He still went on to do work, right? And it's true. I mean, in Clue, I love Clue. I think that's, like, one of my favorite movies with him in it, too. But I really think it's the same thing. He was unapologetic of who he was. He was open to everybody. He was kind. And he just brought so much to every single character. And Rocky Horror, I love the idea that he was a soprano when he was a boy.
1: Yeah.
2: And then he had to stop singing because he became a baritone.
1: And his voice was gorgeous.
2: And then he gets on Hair and he lies his way and he says, I have an equity card. Yeah, sure. And then they realize he doesn't, but they realize how amazing he is. So they let him stay.
1: Yeah.
2: And then all of a sudden, Richard O'Brien, who's in Hair, then wrote Rocky Horror Picture Show. I mean, it's this whole, like his life was just sort of this whole, and he was never from a theatrical family, right?
1: His mother was a secretary.
2: Yes, his mother and his father was in the armed services and moved all over. So they were sort of like this was an itinerant kid who like understood like every time he had to go somewhere he had to make friends and he had to like understand and get to know the spaces that he was going to be in. So that was all part of his personality that he brought to everything that he did, and you could see it in everything that
1: he
2: did.
1: Well, it's a wonderful point that you're both making, and this has to do with the acceptance that was generated by him being his true self. Mm-hmm. What a powerful example that is. He said he got lots of mail from people who were trying to navigate their own sexuality, their own gender expression. And he was trying to do the same thing, and he was able to do that through Dr. Frankenfurter. Mm-hmm. And I just would like to talk a little bit about how that landed in 1975, when leading men were Robert Redford, Clint Eastwood, Burt Reynolds, and Dr. Frankenfurter, Tim Curry.
2: But that's because there was a space for that, right?
1: Mm-hmm. Well,
2: so you were right.
1: But he kind of crashed through.
2: But I'm not saying that there wasn't a space, but there were people that needed that space, right?
1: Exactly.
2: That's what I mean.
3: And so, I think he's a testament to the like forever appeal of audacity when it is paired with an open invite.
2: Yes.
3: You know what I mean? There's something so ballsy about letting yourself be so visible and be comfortable with attention that when you pair it with a warmth, with an acceptance, clearly you accept yourself and you are therefore giving me permission to accept mine. Mm-hmm. I mean, it's temptation.
2: And I think Rocky Horror did that also. And yeah, not and just that him, but the Rocky Horror Picture Show opened that space.
1: Absolutely. And so many people flooded in the doors and just celebrated that kind of liberation that everyone was needing. And the message always, and no, neither none of them would say it was a message, that somehow, and it's in the lyric of that song, Sweet Transvestite from Transylvania, you can't tell a book by its cover. Mm-hmm. In other words, this is not all that I am. This
2: just like
1: is
2: Dolly.
1: One piece. Mm-hmm. Exactly, exactly. So the greats, the greats. All right, on to the artist who made dots, mirrors, pumpkins, and infinity into a universe all her own. The artist Yayoi Kusama died earlier this month at the age of 97. The Japanese avant-garde artist spent more than seven decades turning obsession and repetition into one of the most recognizable bodies of work in contemporary art, from her polka-dotted paintings and sculptures to the immersive infinity mirror rooms that made viewers feel as though they had stepped outside the limits of space itself. Kusama first came to New York in the late 1950s, plunged into the avant-garde, and spent the rest of her life making work that was at once deeply personal and instantly public, and also provoked a lot of debate, I will say. You know, it's been questioned, is the work is too commercial? Is it superficial? Or is it really substantive and provocative in the best way? Must say, complicating her legacy were racist comments that she expressed in her autobiography, for which she later apologized and then got more on the track of peace and love, etc., and acceptance, etc. But she certainly can be applauded for breaking ground in terms of minimalism and immersive installations. We've seen her work. I know you have. Just tell me about the experience of being in an immersive mirrored room or surrounded by polka dots.
3: Excuse me.
1: We're so polite.
3: Exactly. God forbid a woman speaks first.
1: Yeah.
3: I saw an infinity room in the Phoenix Art Museum probably when it first, 2001, whenever it was. It was my first immersive art experience, period. And to a little girl, an infinity room filled with starry, firefly-like lights. I mean, it captured my imagination. I pictured it immediately as soon as I heard that she died. Pop art is a complicated thing. I do think that there's perhaps more skepticism we give her than, say, Andy Warhol, and maybe that's worth pointing out or thinking about. But also, her legacy was more complicated in a lot of ways. You know, an autobiography is a pretty damning place to put a racist thought.
1: Yeah. You know? Yeah. I mean, in fact, she mounted an exhibit in the early 60s, and it was stuffed fabric phalluses, essentially. And she shared that exhibit, not that particular exhibit, but also as part of the exhibition was Andy Warhol. But the person everybody wrote about
2: was her.
1: Was Kusama. Yeah.
2: I mean, it's amazing. And here's this woman who comes from a conservative Japanese family, right? And says in like 1957, I'm going to go to New York. And then she comes to New York and she's right with the likes of Andy Warhol and all of these other, you know, incredible artists that were really getting seen. And then she comes home in 1973 and she has a mental illness. And this is what's amazing to me. She has... I think she was basically diagnosed with obsessive compulsive neuroses, but that's because she saw dots when she was a little kid. And then to take this fear of what was in her life when she was younger and turn that into something that is so beloved by so many people. And then, I mean, you're right. Her life was so complicated, but her art is so much a part of what makes her, how you understand her life is to be complicated. I love the fact that she teamed up with Louis Vuitton to create product for Louis Vuitton. Louis Vuitton loved her, said her pieces, her work was joy. And after COVID, they teamed up with her and then they teamed up with her again after COVID because they really wanted some of their pieces to have her design on it. Mm-hmm. And they talked so highly and so beautifully about her.
1: Was it the dots that she did?
2: Yes, it was the dots. And they created this whole soft sculpture over the Louis Vuitton building in Paris with her putting dots on the building. But I mean, I think for me, I did the infinity Affinity Room when it was here at the ICA, and I'm so glad the ICA bought it and it's part of their permanent collection, mm-hmm. because it really is something when you're walking through there, like you said, Kate, it's like magical and it's wonderful, and you can sort of get lost in it, and it's something that we need right now, right? Mm-hmm. We need these spaces back again where we can just sort of like ebb and flow through them.
1: Well, she actually gave us kind of a roadmap to understanding her art, because she talks very openly about committing herself to a psychiatric hospital. She did that in the 70s, came out, I think spent some time there
2: and subsequently. And then lived there and ended up living
1: lived there. Lived there, exactly. But she says, and it's so revelatory to me that her art comes directly out of her need to heal from early childhood trauma, where I guess her mother made her observe her father, who was a philanderer, and made her observe his extramarital affairs. Consequently, she develops this revulsion for sex and sexual things, and then creates this sculpture where it looks like phalluses are invading or infecting the world. I mean, we get this, and I think it's relevant even now on the political
3: stage. Oh, absolutely. The mold of masculinity.
1: Yeah. You got it. Exactly. You got it. And the dots, she hallucinated dots. And the only way she felt she could control them was through her art, when she put a boundary around them in a painting. Yeah. And so then they were sort of under control.
2: I mean, she was basically the pioneer of experiential art, right? I mean, it's amazing what she had accomplished and what she had done in her lifetime, and what she's brought to us. And now we're going to see it again, correct? At the 90th.
1: Thank you. Kusama's work is going to be on display as part of the ICA's 90th anniversary celebration. The piece is called Love is Calling. She did it in 2013. It's one of Kusama's signature infinity mirror rooms, and it is part of the ICA's permanent collection. But it is not always on display,
2: but it will be on display
1: coming up.
2: Go see it. It's quite extraordinary.
1: Check it out. So coming up, Pachyderms on Parade, how a work of public art can teach us about conservation, coexistence, and making room for the wild. That is coming up next on The Culture Show. Stay with us.
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4: 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What would Virginia Woolf have thought about AI? 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

0: 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I'm Joyce Klawick, in for Jared Bowen. We are live on 89.7 and streaming on the GBH News YouTube channel. I'm joined by Culture Show contributor Lisa Simmons. She's the artistic and executive director of the Roxbury International Film Festival and program manager at Mass Cultural Council. I'm also joined by Culture Show producer Kate Dellis in her debut appearance. Let's hear it for Kate. Usually see her over there. I'm still counting you to tell me to go to break.
1: Yeah, I am counting the clock. Don't worry.
0: If you are just tuning in, we're going over the latest arts and culture headlines, which includes this.

0: And that, of course, is Andras Nelsons leading the Boston Symphony Orchestra in Beethoven's Ninth Symphony with its jubilant Ode to Joy at Tanglewood back in 2016. Ode to Joy, of course, is a hymn to fellowship and unity and joy, which emerges at the end of the Ninth Symphony after earlier darker themes in the piece. And so it goes with the BSO of late. The abrupt dismissal of Nelson's this spring fractured trust between musicians and management, and that rupture followed the orchestra all the way into intense contract negotiations. Well, last weekend, musicians unanimously authorized the ability to strike. By Tuesday, though, the two sides had a deal. More than a settlement over salaries and pensions, this new three-year contract gives musicians considerably more influence over artistic planning and a much stronger hand in choosing Nelson's successor, while management still retains ultimate authority. I will say that I was at Tanglewood this past weekend, and they did play the Ninth. It wasn't Andras Nelsons. It was a guest conductor. But I could feel the tension in the air as they were navigating through authorizing a strike, which luckily did not happen, but it would have been the first in their history. And I'm so relieved to know that they've come up with a settlement. But the devil will be in the details. This is a big pivotal moment for the BSO.
1: This is not just huge for the BSO. This is huge for orchestras all over, right? This
0: Absolutely.
1: Is sort of like this new model that you're going to give musicians more artistic control over who's going to be conducting them. And when you think about it, it makes sense. I mean, you know, these musicians are working for the symphony, you know, for years and years and years and years. They're employees of the symphony, so why wouldn't they have a say? So this is sort of, I think you're right. This is a three-year contract. They're getting money. They're getting a raise, and all of that's great. But I think you're right. It's sort of like this is a whole new direction for these types of. And it could be any types
0: any
1: of music.
0: Any legacy institution
1: is going to be looking at something like this.
0: Not just who runs it, but what is the content?
1: Right.
0: What is the place for symphonic music now?
1: And who gets to decide what that is?
0: Who decides, but what is it?
2: So, well, I briefly dated a violin prodigy when I was in my early 20s.
1: Do tell.
2: Yeah, well, by the time I met him, he was a rocker. He'd forgone the orchestra.
1: See, because of
0: you
1: this.
0: You know what?
2: Well, that's what I'm saying.
0: You hit on something.
2: That's what I'm saying. I remember on one of our dates walking around New York, he was like, well, at a certain point, you just kind of feel like you're a piece in a museum. And I thought he was like really cool about it. But I do think there is some truth to if you have the artistic instincts of someone who can communicate that much through music, through composition, you're probably a person with opinions about what you want to be making and how you want it to be presented.
1: Well, exactly. And especially if you've taken so much time, it's been your whole life. Your whole life has been to be a musician, to be a violinist, to be a, you know, I don't know, whatever. But you spent your whole life doing that. So why shouldn't you have some sort of say in that? I mean, it's really interesting, though, that they say that Nelson just wasn't aligned. You know, it wasn't aligned with what we had in our vision for the future. But they haven't said what their vision of the future is, right? So this is part of it, too. It's sort of like you're not aligned with something, but what we do know is that we need to branch out. We need to bring in new audiences. We need to make sure that we are up to 2026 and if not 2029. And how are we doing that? And how are we bringing in new musicians? How are we bringing in new music? Because the reality is that 10% of the audiences and the ticket buyers are Black and Hispanic. That's it. 10%. So how are you now bringing in new conductors?
0: They're coming up with new ideas.
1: New ideas.
0: I mean, in fact, there's sort of a new annual tradition now, and everybody's well aware of this, I think. An annual concert dedicated to the Mexican celebration of the Day of the Dead. This October is going to be their third. It was a very big hit musically and also culturally, but it speaks to how to bring more people into the hall.
1: Yes.
0: And even if those people don't become subscribers, I feel like you're still seeding the landscape. There may be a concert dedicated to the Mexican celebration of the Day of the Dead. This October is going to be their third. It was a very big hit musically and also culturally, but it speaks to how to bring more people into the hall.
1: Yes.
0: And even if those people don't become subscribers, I feel like you're still

0: the whole thing about art is that it moves with culture, yeah, and that it adapts, and that it's responding to the people that's in the audience. But then you also, I think back to the Timothée Chalamet ballet and opera stuff earlier, and I think about all of the ways we fought against that or pushed back against that as a culture, because it felt wrong to say that that classics or classic art forms aren't something that's worth preserving.
1: Nothing needs to be lost. It can all be built.
2: And that's how I feel too. I mean, I think that's really important. Do they still have the petting zoo?
1: I used to have. I don't know.
2: No, it was great because they used to bring in the kids so that they can see the instruments and they could touch the instruments and they could play the instruments, which is another way to get
0: kids. I was picturing something different.
2: Okay. No, it's not like a giraffe.
1: Well, I will say
2: we are going to be talking about elephants, but this is more that they would come and that's a way to get them into
1: and interested
2: in. There are
1: many things that can be done. Again, the devil is in the details. The season will go on. It opens September 17th with Andras Nelson's and Yo-Yo Ma.
2: Yes.
1: And Andras is still there for another year, and we will see what happens. But we're wishing them well, and I'm so glad contract has been settled so far. So from Symphony Hall to another kind of symphony, Humans and Elephants, Learning How to Live in Concert. 130 life-size elephants now line Commonwealth Avenue, handmade in India and modeled on real herds. The Great Elephant Migration uses public art to tell a larger story about conservation, coexistence, and making room for the wild. Now, this has been here since August 4th. I didn't see it until the last week. Mm. I'm riding down the street. I'm riding down Comm Ave. And there between Dartmouth and Fairfield, suddenly I'm thinking, how will I see it? And there they are, emerging from the trees. And I got to tell you, it was so profoundly moving to me.
0: Mm-hmm. When I first saw it, the scale, right? Elephants are so big. And watching people interact with them along that mall area, seeing them pet, walk around, how similarly we move, actually, as kind of a herd down a common mall, you know, it really reminded me of how much our city needs to incorporate both art and nature in order to feel vibrant, in order to feel relevant.
1: And what a part of the city, right?
2: In the Back Bay.
1: I mean, I think it's upscale, refined, historic. These elephants actually, to me, looked right at home.
2: Mm-hmm. And I think it's so important that they are where they are. And I think that, you know, a lot of people don't necessarily think about the Commonwealth Mall as somewhere to go, and I mean, there's a bunch of beautiful statues in there. There's some incredible public art there, but I think that instead of having them on the common where they're just sort of like in a space, you actually feel like you're moving with them as you're walking with them. They are unbelievable. They are majestic. And I'll have to say, I mean, I love the fact that, you know, it comes from indigenous India. It comes from a weed that is invasive that they figured out something to do with.
1: I love that.
2: Mm-hmm. No, it's pretty incredible. And that these artists and that they've, you know, had like 300 some odd artists doing this. But the money that they're raising is for human and elephant conservation, like that people can live together. And I have to say, just really quickly, I was in Tanzania. I was doing some teaching with Babson, and this is an issue. This is an issue where elephants would come into the villages, and you had to figure out how to get the elephant out of the village so that the kids could go to school. Aww. And the only people that could do that were the Maasai. The Maasai were the only ones that could come and move the elephants. But it's because there's so much more connection and you know, with people living with elephants. So this, I love the fact that this is going to not pushing the elephants out, but conserving this relationship between elephants and humans.
1: Well, you're speaking to something that we need, and what public art does.
2: Yes.
1: It jolts us out of our comfort zone, takes something familiar and makes it new, makes it unfamiliar in some way. I love that they're using an invasive plant to do something really good with.
0: And it's so tactile. Like it begs to be touched, and you see all the little kids interacting and mingling with things, and it's a perfect way of recycling things that otherwise we would say.
2: And I love this one quote that someone said who saw the elephants. He said he described public art as a way to slow things down and bring people into a park that he thought was underused for art.
1: Yeah. Exactly.
2: And that's
1: that
2: the beauty. It slows you down.
1: Beautiful mall. And think of all the organizations in our city. I mean, kudos to our city that had to come together. The mm-hmm. Boston Aquarium. Hats off to the Edgerleys who own
2: the Quinn. Quinn is a major philanthropist in this. And Meet Boston. Meet Boston was a big...
1: I mean, everybody had to really coalesce around this. It's not an easy thing to get consensus about, but boy...
2: Or to
1: did
2: move.
1: They do the, or to move or do the right thing. Okay, so I did not know, but they are on sale. And apparently...

0: all the baby mm-hmm. elephants have been sold. They go for $8,000 a piece. Mm-hmm. So you've lost out, Lisa.
1: What about the one on the top of the Lennox?
2: There is one on top of the Lennox.
0: I suspect the Lennox may own that. But the big ones, the mamas, are going for $25,000, and I think some of those are still available.
2: I think that would fit in my apartment.
3: I mean, it is the same logic as like adopting old dogs. Yes. All the babies, all the puppies are taken.
2: All right, we'll take her.
3: It's a little big, but
0: they're so beautiful. But yeah. You can also commission them. So even if some of the babies are sold, you can commission them. And there are artists right now that are willing to make more of them and able to make more of them before this continues. I think on its tour in 2027, are they going to Washington? I think it's, we're going to find out. But in any case, I will say that they are beautiful.
2: They almost look alive. Mm-hmm.
0: I actually found one, and I think its name was...
2: Oh, that's the other thing. They're all named real elephants.
3: They're modeled after real elephants. Yeah. So you have these like slight variations in their eyes and in their expression. Yes. And elephants are just, I mean, even these ones are so wise and they're so gentle. And
0: they're so social, mm-hmm. yes. which is mm-hmm. what people forget. So every time I see a lonely elephant at a circus,
2: and when you see them in person, I mean, they're just majestic.
0: I stopped covering circuses 40 years ago for that reason.
2: Yeah.
0: And I said, I won't do this as soon as I realized that was true. Anyway, all good. You can take one home.
2: Joy and happiness.
3: You got 25 grand.
2: Joy and happiness.
0: So coming up, Meta's mega settlement, billions of dollars. Talk about elephantine, settlement. New limits for teens and a much bigger fight over what social media owes young users. That's coming up next on The Culture Show, so stay with us.
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0: I'm Joyce Kilhaywick in for Jared Bowen. 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I'm joined by Culture Show contributor Lisa Simmons and Culture Show producer Kate Dellis. And we are going with the latest headlines in our Arts and Culture Week in Review, which includes, of course, Meta's mega settlement. For teenagers, the deal could mean a very different experience on Instagram and Facebook. 2-hour daily limits, overnight lockouts, stronger proof of age requirements meant to keep younger users from simply sidestepping the rules. That settlement is part of a $17.1 billion agreement over allegations that Meta designed its platforms in ways that harmed young people. Yes, it has been documented. We know this has been addictive. If the court approves it, Massachusetts could receive up to $516 million with $366 million guaranteed over the next decade for youth mental health services, after school programs, digital wellness, and related efforts. Mm. This is a good beginning. Mm. Okay? Good news for everybody.
1: Yes. Oh, I think so. I mean, I think it's really interesting that, and it's just like the other thing, sort of like, I mean, when we were talking about the BSO, this is amazingly something that is going to have complete connection to everything like TikTok and Instagram and everything like that. So the fact that Meta settled because they didn't want to go to trial because they knew if they went to trial, it would have been bad for them, right? And they would have had many more regulatory things that would have happening to them. And so the fact that they said yes to this, and is it going to make a difference? I think it's a start. I think it's a problem. I think it's totally, we see that what social media does to kids and mental health issues. And I think that, you know, we have to start thinking about who's responsible here. Are the parents responsible? Is social media responsible? How much can parents keep their kids off of social media? Mm-hmm. How much should we hold Meta and people like this responsible? Well, because it is addictive. It is an addictive thing, right? That people, the kids, even, but not just kids, adults doom scroll.
2: Yeah, I
1: doom scroll. It's not just kids that are doing this. And it's hurting all of us in the long run.
2: I'll call my parents after a Saturday of like scrolling for 5 hours on Instagram, and I'll be like near tears being like, I feel terrible and I have no clue why. And I'll be like, what'd you do today? I'm like, I scrolled on Instagram Reels for 4 hours and didn't get out of bed.
0: Yeah.
2: I think it is my opinion that it is firmly the fault of the companies that are engineering an addictive product. Mm-hmm. I don't know how a parent fights the culture that they have created. Mm-hmm. And I also am skeptical about how much regulation they're going to implement when there's money to be made. What kind of workarounds are going to happen? Mm-hmm. I think Meta's chief legal officer, CJ Mahoney, said that because teens move fluidly across dozens of apps, we need an industry-wide solution. Therefore, they're calling on their industry peers, TikTok, Snap, and YouTube, to implement this new framework. That is a lot of billionaires that have to agree that they don't care that much about money.
0: Yeah, exactly. I mean, all you have to do is read that book, Careless People, and you'll understand just how venal this is. They just don't care. It's all about greed.
1: And
0: this is not a bad deal for Meta, as you mentioned,
1: right,
0: Lisa. They didn't have to go to trial. They didn't have to admit wrongdoing. The payout's going to go over 10 years, so this is still only a fraction of their profits annually. It doesn't hurt them that much, but they still do have many settlements and individual lawsuits to go.
1: And five
0: so we're going to have to stay on them. We all have to be
1: and
0: the parents
1: $5 billion of it
0: here.
1: Is conditional. Based on TikTok and YouTube. So, I mean, there's so much going on.
0: Well, and then now Meta can sort of claim, well, they're setting the tone and the pace. You know, they've taken responsibility. But, you know, we will see. We have to stay on them. We are all in this together.
2: Yeah, I think the real thing from this is that we are codifying how the culture at large feels, which is terrible about the situation we're in. So any win is motivation to keep pushing.
1: Yeah.
0: So from Meta to another uneasy bargain with big tech, Hollywood writers, directors, and producers are taking jobs training AI to do the very work they've spent careers learning. Writing, pitching, planning productions. The money can be good. Jobs are down. The catch? They may be accelerating their own obsolescence. So, what do we do? When the people teaching the machines are the very people those machines may replace. I've never been asked to train anything on AI to critique a play or a movie, and I swear they can't do it. No AI can have a human experience. Mm. But Kate, you've been asked to do this.
2: Oh yeah, many times. Most recently, it was to be fair, it's it makes good business sense.
1: Yeah.
2: If you're, I was approached by a businessman who has a stake in a podcast company, right? And so he knew that I did audio production, and he was seeking someone to essentially vibe code. He wanted to repackage the back catalog of yeah. podcasts and have the ability to have like clips edited automatically without having a producer. And it makes great sense. It's very pragmatic, and it is literally my job.
1: Yeah. And did you do it?
2: No, I did not.
1: No, you did not.
2: But I don't know how wise that is. You know what I mean? Like, it feels inevitable.
1: Right.
2: You know, it's going to happen.
1: And that's exactly what's happening to these producers, right? It's inevitable. They're saying, this is coming whether I participate in it or not.
0: Yeah.
1: I mean, the problem is that there are, you know, there's an economic collapse going on in the creative industry that's pushing people yeah. to make these decisions, right? I mean, I feel they're talking about that LA's shoot days are reportedly fell 48%. Mm. That is huge. Mm. From 2021 to 2025.
0: Yeah, after the writer's strike, after the pandemic, nothing is fully rebounded.
1: No, nothing is fully rebounded.
0: And people have found other ways to do things.
1: And they have to feed their families. And so it's sort of like, it's so funny because during those strikes, they were like, no AI, no AI. And now it's sort of like, okay, I can do this because I need to feed my family. And it doesn't mean that I'm going to necessarily lose my job because they need humans, right? AI needs humans. So what it will do, no. it's going to do what the writer's strike was all about, was that you're only going to need 3 people in the writer's room mm-hmm. instead of 8 people in the writer's room, because then we're going to have AI in the room. And they're going to do that with producers. That's what the thing is. So, I mean, they're still going to be here. They're still going to be needed. But I just, it hurts my heart.
0: It does and it doesn't. I can't say I'm feeling as sentimental about it as all that. I mean, honestly, if AI can do scheduling better, transcribing better, accounting, permitting, all this kind of clerical work that's just time-consuming for a human being, you know what? Have at it.
1: But those are people have those jobs.
0: Yes, but you know what? People used to drive horses and buggies, too.
1: Right, and people used to work in factories.
0: But they will find other things to do, which only human beings can do. And I say we don't want AI-created actors or writers or even editors, because that involves creative work that's based on a certain kind of subjective, spiritual, psychological, and emotional experience that you have with material.
2: If that,
0: and that
2: if
0: is
2: you're
0: nothing
2: making,
0: that
2: if what
0: AI
2: you're making
0: can
2: is
0: do.
2: Art yes. versus content
0: exactly.
2: versus something that's just built for sensation and stimulation.
1: And they're just building, and they just need it for content because they are teaching these
0: yeah,
1: AI
0: but, you
1: bots
0: know, it's
1: and
0: probably
1: how to write.
0: Junk
1: you know?
0: Stories that end up on the air, and those people shouldn't be writing anyway.
1: Oh,
0: you know, there's plenty of people
1: who doesn't
0: who
1: watch
0: write.
1: Those stories.
2: Yeah, I do. Yeah. Like a good junk story.
0: I don't. Not enough time in the day. Not enough time in the day. Anyway. Well, speaking of online and AI help, kids are now going way beyond back to school basics. A new backpack, sneakers, and school supplies used to be the thing that you would do. But for Gen Alpha, that shopping list looks more like a luxury haul. TikTok and influencers are steering kids toward $165 Air Jordans, $80 backpacks, and other very specific must-haves. So by the time the parents get to the checkout line, they're not just buying the essentials, they're buying the look, and they're paying a lot more for it. And this bleeds over into dormitories, how people are designing their dorms. The humble dorm room is having a makeover moment. The days of the institutional twin bed, the cinder block walls, the fluorescent lighting, oh my gosh, forgive me, are giving way to upholstered headboards, custom bedding, coordinated lighting, and in some cases, professional decorators are being brought in. Do you remember what your room looked like in college?
1: What happened to the milk crates?
2: Oh, yeah. Speaking of, I have pictures. So I did something this morning. I have images of my freshman dorm room at Barnard College, Brooks Hall. And I also tried to, I ran through AI and I was like, hey, can you design for me a luxury dorm room with my favorite colors, orange, yellow, and off-white, and put it and
1: oh my gosh,
2: help me understand what Brooks
1: this
2: Hall
1: is
2: looked
1: not
2: like.
1: It
2: this is what they gave me.
1: Oh my
2: compare
1: gosh
2: that, so that is for those who, it's a lot of throw pillows, it's a lot of framed
0: wait
2: walls.
0: Is that the
2: it's
0: redo
2: a lot of
0: or is that what it looks like
2: redo. No my god, show them what it looked like.
0: Oh
2: that's what my dorm looks
0: oh
2: like.
0: Oh
2: look at
0: exactly
2: that, see that bedspread, I got that wait from IKEA, that's an Amazon
1: I mean, this
2: rug
1: is, this is unbelievable. I mean the dorm room is unbelievable. But the fact that this mother, who was interviewed by Vogue, said that her 14-year-old daughter influences roughly 50% of the family's discretionary spending.
2: Wow.
1: 50%.
2: Yeah.
1: That is crazy because, and this is sort of like the same thing when we're talking about in terms of like who's responsible, Meta AI, who's responsible. Parents don't even want to get in the fight. They don't want to get into the conflict about what's happening. And they're so afraid that their kids are not going to be, you know, socially connected or up on everything. It's like it's like FOMO on steroids, right?
0: It's terrible.
1: But it's so competitive.
0: Yeah,
1: and now the children are showing the parents instead of the parents showing the children, and the parents are like, you know, and all of these places are marketing to kids to get to the parents, which I think is, there's something seriously wrong with the society when we have this flip like this, and that kids are making these decisions for their parents' spending and marketing, and people are marketing to that.
0: Everybody wants to present.
1: Yes.
0: Everybody
1: it's
0: has
1: about
0: an
1: content.
0: Image. It's about
1: creating content.
0: It's about how we look at ourselves and what we want to project to the world.
2: Well, I think about whenever I see stories like this, I always think about that quote from Silence of the Lambs. We begin by coveting what we see every day.
1: Oh, yes.
2: And the reality is we see a lot more every day than we ever have.
1: Yes. Yeah.
2: And the amount of bravery it takes to be a college student and to submit yourself to the ego death of relearning a whole new community, a whole new social structure, that is so hard. It's always been hard.
1: And you're doing it on steroids in terms of social media. Mm-hmm.
2: You're replicating the image
1: your friend,
2: of your life.
1: Right, yes.
2: Yeah.
1: Yes.
2: And I think that what was interesting in this Vogue article we were reading, Vogue Business article, Deloitte found that the non-tech users among us, about 20%, intend to spend about $381 for back-to-school mm-hmm. shopping, compared to $494 for consumers using search engines like Google.
1: Right.
2: And then if you're using AI, then it comes up to $737.
1: Oh,
2: my gosh. So because you start imagining a holistic beauty of life, and it's so easy to upsell you, but I think it's important to remember AI is not here to help you save money.
1: And then the fact that it says college students are expected to spend a staggering $103.5 billion on back to school shopping this year.
0: Yeah. That's crazy.
2: It's the second largest spike in
1: I mean, I feel like kids aren't learning
2: Christmas.
1: How to be disappointed. It's sort of like, no, you can't have that.
0: Well,
1: it's like, yes,
0: also...
1: I can, because Sally and Joey and whatever have it, so I have to have it. I can't not have it.
0: So what happened to having a budget and then knowing that you had to do something creative within those boundaries? And I always believe that creativity is a function of repression. When you have these kinds of constraints on you, how creative can you be to be outside them? So I remember when I was at Simmons College in Boston and I was in Miesic Hall, and it was, you know, the cinder block, whatever, and I had a roommate. And the woman down the hall, Roberta Story, I'll never forget her.
1: Roberta.
0: She was so creative. And she did incredible things with milk crates.
2: Yeah.
0: And I remember thinking, that's extraordinary. And I used to
1: And
0: cut
1: did you
0: out.
1: Feel like you had to go do the same thing?
0: I did. I put some milk crates
2: in. Yeah, I was like, I need to really innovate in the milk crate space right now. I'll be back.
0: I also cut pictures out of magazines and made collages on my wall for art. You know, that was great. But my big desire was to never have a roommate. I couldn't wait to get a single.
1: I mean, the thing is like, imagine doing that and imagine having two people in your dorm area going, oh, that's cool, and let me do that. Now multiply that by 500,000 followers who now are looking at your room. And these kids are, this is causing anxiety among these kids
2: but I also
1: and
2: think
1: parents.
2: That what you're talking about, Joyce, is like the slow and steady development of taste that comes through restrictions.
0: Exactly.
2: To be fair, 17, 18-year-olds have never been known for like...
1: They don't need it. They have AI.
0: No, but this is the first time they have a space that they can do.
2: That is true.
1: But
2: so
1: they have AI. They don't have to be creative.
0: Exactly. And this is another problem with AI. You don't want people feeding you ideas. You want to generate something yourself and figure out, who is this? Who am I?
1: I don't know. It's,
0: who am I? So, you know, we're being robbed of that experience.
1: I want to meet the people that are actually being paid to do this, because it's a whole new business now.
0: Okay, so we have to move on, even though I'd like to spend more time in our dorm room, maybe put an elephant in there or something like that. Let's do our little, what we used to call the lightning round, but our picks for what's coming up for the weekend, the last weekend of the summer.
1: Last weekend of the summer. Well, actually, I have two. One is there's a Donna Summer dance party tonight, so make sure you check that out at City Hall. But there's also Classic Black Movies is doing Do the Right Thing at the National Center for African American Artists at 7 p.m. on the lawn. It's been going on all summer. This is their last one, so... check it out. Do the Right Thing. We're actually doing a conversation about that this week, so we're really excited.
0: Wonderful. Kate?
2: I recommend going to one of the many AMCs in the area and enjoying a Dolly Parton film. They are they are rescreening a couple of them. They will, including Steel Magnolias, which is my favorite. So
0: Get an argument from me. Also, this Saturday there's a festival in Chelsea. The entire Chelsea Theatre Works building is going to come alive with free performances, a beer garden, local food and craft vendors, music, art, youth activities, workshops, a costume conversion show, a performance of Midsummer-ish by Apollinaire Theatre, and Chelsea Theatre Works is doing something else, and I but go there because it's going to be fun. Just go to Chelsea Square in front of the theater. This has been a blast. Thank you so much for listening to another edition of The Culture Show. 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Kate Dellis is a producer for The Culture Show. A reminder to rewatch Do the Right Thing this weekend. Next Wednesday is our Wednesday watch party. We're revisiting Spike Lee's classic 1989 film, asking you how it resonates today. 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